Thank you so much. I'm going to do another one off our new record. And we wrote this one together after we heard a Beck song and a Bill Withers song, and we thought they belonged together. This one's called Treat Me Right.

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0: That's right.
1: We got one more song for you. This one's the title track to our new record. And, yeah, it's pretty self-explanatory. It's called Nothing But the Water.

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That set was so electric, we included their performance of Treat Me Right in our upcoming release for Oh Boy Records called Fire on the Mountain Stage. 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Lake

0: and we'll hear covers from Tim O'Brien, Joan Baez, the band, and of course, Bob Dylan himself. Hope you can join me this week on Folk Alley.
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5: 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Our look back to 2006 continues with a set of four performers that are unmistakable to those who love their folk music and performing songwriters. We'll hear a set closer from Vic Chestnut, who headlined Mountain Stage in 2006 when we traveled to his hometown of Athens, Georgia. We'll hear Vic sing Shipping Out. And before that, the humorous and heartfelt Judith Owen does her take on Eye of the Tiger. Yes, Eye of the Tiger. We'll hear what's become of the most enduring song in the epic career of acoustic roots guitarist and recent Academy Award winner, Chris Smither. He'll sing Leave the Light On. And we'll open with Suzzy, Maggie, and Terry Roach, who made 6 appearances on Mountain Stage over the years. In 2006, they graced us with this performance of Factory Girl.
6: No, and to be on Mountain Stage, everybody here is so nice, and you get so many emails when you're going to be on this show from them.

0: Smither.
1: Thank you, by gosh, but you're gorgeous. In this gigantic space that we have here. I think I love you. I have a kind of recurring theme in all my records in which I decided some time back that I like taking the most testosterone-filled rock songs and making them into sort of sexy female things. And the more testosterone they were, the better I liked it. And I think this one takes the biscuit.

0: Along with the Mountain Stage Band, that was the incomparable Vic Chestnut, closing out a live show we did in Athens, Georgia, with our friends at WUGA back in 2006. We also heard a cover song we never knew we needed, with Judith Owen doing Eye of the Tiger. Leave the Light On was before that from Chris Smither, and we opened that set of 2006 favorites with the legendary vocal trio, The Roaches, who sang Factory Girl. We've got more special performances from 2006 coming up, so stick around.
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0: 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Fans of our next band will be glad to hear this 2006 performance, and they are no doubt thrilled at the recent news that they'd be releasing new music for the first time since 2010. We are talking about Soul Live, the Woodstock-based soul jazz trio who built a devout following from the get-go with a rejuvenated energy for funky organ jazz that helped the group excel in the early 2000s. Here's a taste of Soul Live, live on Mountain Stage from 2006.

Hey, everyone. This is Rashawn Ross on trumpet. Ryan Zoidis on tenor saxophone and alto saxophone. Of course, Eric Krasno on guitar. My brother Neil Levins on Hammond organ, bass, keys, and clavinet. I'm Alan Levins on the drums. Yeah, this is fun.

0: soon. Taking us all the way up, that was vocalist Reggie Watts being featured there, along with the beloved groove and soul organ trio Soul Live, recorded live on Mountain Stage in 2006. Watts joined founding members Eric Krasno on guitar, Neil Evans on keys and clavinet, and Alan Evans on drums for a set that also featured members of Soul Live's brother band, Lettuce, trumpeter Rashawn Ross, and Ryan Zoidis on alto sax. Soul Live recently released their first new music since 2010, so we wanted to revisit this performance to help celebrate. We'd like to say a special hello to you right now if you're joining us over WAMC, Northeast Public Radio. And hello to our friends listening over WUGA at the University of Georgia in Athens, Georgia. We're glad to have you listening, and we hope you'll be doing the same thing next week. This is Kathy Matea, and you're listening to Mountain Stage, live performance radio from the Mountain State of West Virginia. 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

Welcome back to this special archive edition of Mountain Stage. I'm Kathy Matea, and we're turning the clock back two full decades and revisiting some of our favorite performances from 2006. Still to come, we'll revisit an irresistible 2006 set from the Derek Trucks Band. But starting us off is the powerhouse singer Betty LeVette, who in 2006, as you'll hear her mention, was 3 years into a remarkable resurgence in the music business following an absence of more than three decades. Mountain Stage was one of the first national media appearances LeVette made around that time, and she has always remembered us for that. And believe me, we could never forget Betty. From her second appearance on Mountain Stage, here's Betty LeVette, recorded in 2006.

Thank you. Thank you so much. We thank you.

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You know, when I was here 3 years ago, they were just beginning to pull me up out of the crypt. In another 2 weeks, I will be 60 years old. They finally found me, holding on by a thread.

We thank you. Thank you. From the new CD yet again, the title from the tune from which the title was gleaned, I've Got My Own Hell to Raise. I've been able to successfully do that for these last few weeks, but certainly not without help, and that coming in the greatest form of my fabulous musicians. On the guitar, Mr. William Farris. On the bass, Mr. Patrick Prouty. On the drums, Mr. Daryl Pierce. And on the keys, my music director, Mr. Alan Hill.

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You tell me love is a hell that you cannot bear. I say, give me mine back and take your ass on that.

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I have water for my journey. I have

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I have

0: 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Thank you.
1: That was the incredible Betty LeVette, recorded on Mountain Stage in 2006. LeVette has had a home on Mountain Stage since she resurfaced on the music scene earlier in that decade, and she never fails to impress. Those were songs from her 2005 LP, I've Got My Own Hell to Raise. 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We're going to wind down our excursion to the year 2006 this week with the Derek Trucks Band. These days, Trucks is the man most widely associated with the electric slide guitar, and he's been a force in touring, especially since forming the Tedeschi Trucks Band with Susan Tedeschi. This version of the Derek Trucks Band from 2006 found them in their 10th year as a collective unit and firing on all cylinders. From 2006, here's the Derek Trucks Band.

Derek Trucks on that distinctive slide guitar, along with Todd Smalley on bass and vocals, Yonrico Scott on drums, percussion, and vocals, Kofi Burbridge on keyboards, flute, and vocals, Mike Madison on lead vocals, and Count Mbutu on percussion, in a 2006 set that featured songs from their album Songlines. I hope you've enjoyed our look back at 2006 in this Mountain Stage Archive special. We wanted to thank you for listening, and we hope you can come back and join us right here next week. This is Kathy Matea. The recordings we heard today were produced by our co-founders, Larry Gross and Andy Ridenour, and the recordings were engineered by our chief engineer and co-founder, Francis Fisher. This episode was produced by Jeff Shirley, John Ingram, Patrick Stevens, and Adam Harris, with help from Larry Gross and Mallory Richards. Lodging is provided by the Marriott Town Center Hotel in downtown Charleston, West Virginia. Thanks to our entire team, past and present, and thanks to you out there listening on the radio. Because without you, there'd be no Mountain Stage. We never forget that. Why don't you go out and hear some live music wherever you are, just as soon as you can. You've been listening to Mountain Stage, live performance radio from the Mountain State of West Virginia. We're going to send you off with another one by the Derek Trucks Band.

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5: This is American Roots from New Orleans. A few years back, we celebrated a half century of the Cajun folk band Beau Soleil. This week, we revisit that live concert in two parts, led by fiddler Michael Doucet and joined by guest artists who've played with him over the years. Fiddler Michael Doucet from Lafayette, Louisiana, was a college student of oral literature at LSU in the 1970s. Had an uncle, T. Will Knight, who played le violon. Michael decided to interview and learn from many of the great players and singers in the Cajun French tradition of Southwest Louisiana. Fiddlers Lionel Leleux, Hector Dujon, accordionist Don Montousset, and Felix Richard, among many. Beyond learning the tradition, Michael met up with Bessel Dujon, an older Lafayette hipster who played accordion and fiddle. Bessel had been in his father Hector Dujon's traditional Cajun band, the Dixie Ramblers, with accordionist Octa Clark. But he also played in soulful swamp pop and rock boogie groups like Le Bayou de Mystère Drifter Band and the Riff Raffs. In 1975, Bessel Dujon and Michael Doucet joined with bassist Gary Newman and rock guitarist Bruce Weasel McDonald and Dana Burrow. The new band was called Koto, meaning higher ground. I highly recommend their one CD of cosmic Cajun music.

Some say they were the Cajun Grateful Dead. Coteau would evolve into Beausoleil, a mostly acoustic French folk roots band, Michael Doucet on fiddle, and joined by his brother David on acoustic guitar, among others. This hour, we are at the Acadiana Center for the Arts in Lafayette, now celebrating a half century of Beausoleil, featuring guest artists who have played with them over the years. Led by Michael Doucet, his brother David, and son Matt, they kick off a live set with a Cajun dance team, Acadian Two-Step, on American Roots.

Thank you. All right. So I met Anique when she came here from Belgium, and she said, well, you know, let's play some folk songs. We started playing some songs, and we started doing some ballads, and this is one of the songs, one of the oldest songs I guess we know. I actually learned this Cajun song the first time I went to France, because they knew it. And I said, what? It's called Travailler c'est trop dur, which means working's too hard and stealing is no good. Every day of my life, people ask me, why do I live? I live for love, and I love to live old. So I think I got both wishes.

Jan Bappi, mandolin. David Doucet, acoustic guitar. Jimmy Bro on the accordions. Chad Uval on the other accordion. Chad Beatar on the electric guitar. Bill Bennett on the bass guitar. That was Gary Newman who was on the bass. It takes a while to get used to all this stuff like that. Oh, you move. Tiff Lampson on these drums. Tommy Alisi on those drums. Anique Colbert, Saint-Hubert Colbert. Matthew Doucet on the fiddle right there. Steve Kahn on the piano and all the noise over there. Sonny Landreth somewhere. And Dickie Landry. That's the group. How about that? This is an old French ballad that I learned from a great folklorist here in Lafayette. Her name was Irene Whitfield, and her 1939 thesis at LSU was about Louisiana French folk songs. She was an amazing woman. She transcribed all these Cajun songs. She led John and Alan Lomax to sites to record when they were here recording in the 1930s. She was an amazing person, played violin. We played terrible duets together, but we had a good time. And she gave me my first Amadei Ardoise, 78, so what can I say? So we used to play this song, and she thought that this song was from a Requiem Mass, the melody, because a lot of secular songs, of course, come from church music because they get paid. Anyway, that's another story. But this song, even though it's a beautiful melody, I have to ruin it by the words. The words is, I'm falling asleep, and I'm going to my baby's house, but I got to go to Crowley, and there's some bad people in Crowley, because they have brass knuckles in their pockets. It's a sing-along.

0: Je m'endors. I'm falling asleep. People also call it French blues, led by fiddler Michael Doucet and the band Beausoleil. And we are back with more live music from Beausoleil when American Roots returns.
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0: This is American Roots. We're in the middle of a live set with the venerable Cajun folk band Beausoleil. This next tune came from the era before Beausoleil, from the Cajun rock and experimental band Koto. It's a Michael Doucet song. He plays le violon and sings Zydeco Gree-Gree.

0: goes out to Boo Boo.
1: Well, doing another ballad. This is, we start off with ballads because that's how, probably the first time I ever heard this music. My dad had two sisters who sang, and they would, we'd teach us the songs, and we'd always have get-togethers, and say, oh, not another ballad. You know, and when I went to France for the first time in 74, we heard these same songs sung by people our age. And I said, wow. So that kind of said, well, I think I know what I'm going to do the rest of my life. And I did. So this is a song from that era. It's a beautiful song. Again, probably about a musician who wants to get married, and the father finds out, and he says, no way. So he puts his daughter in a convent. I mean, and he goes, the other guy goes off to war for 4 years. And when he came back, he said, okay, she's 18. And he said, yes. His father knocked on the door. He said, yeah, but she just died 3 years ago. I love that.

Very nice. Very nice. Chad Vitar on guitar. Thank y'all. This is a song we recorded years ago with Steve and Sonny. And as a rounder record. We tried to be on as many labels as we possibly could. I think we almost got them all. Let me see. Pate Marconi, Swallow, Arhuli, Rounder, Blue. Anyway, it goes on. Not that we made any money, but we made a lot of records. It's not like it is now. But I love this song. It's from my Dave Bartholomew, and it's called It's You I Love.

0: Steve Kahn on piano.
1: Of course.
0: Sonny Landers on guitar. Dickie Landry on saxophone. Don Vappi on the banjo. Do a song by Dennis McGee. It's two of his songs. It's called Tasso and McGee's Rio.

0: Michael Doucet and the Cajun band Beausoleil, celebrating 50 years. We've just heard two reels named for the French Louisiana delicacy tasso, the smoked spice shoulder of a hog, and the late fiddler Dennis McGee's reel. McGee recorded those tunes in 1929, and Michael Doucet with Beausoleil strung them together for us in 2024. Before that, It's You I Love, a song by trumpeter Dave Bartholomew, best known as Fats Domino's bandleader, sung by Steve Kahn at the piano. And we are back for more of this live Beausoleil concert when American Roots returns.
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0: We've been hearing part one of a celebration of 50 years of the Cajun band Beausoleil, led by Michael Doucet on fiddle and vocals, with his brother David Doucet on acoustic guitar and a large cast. Let's go back to the stage at the Acadiana Center for the Arts and more of the band's repertoire, including a beloved sad song about the man who bids farewell as he is condemned to les bancs de la prison, and ultimately, Les Flammes d'Enfer, the Flames of Hell, on American Roots.

0: you very much.
1: Dave is going to sing this song now. Yeah. This is an old Nathan Abshire song called Quit Tableau about boiling some crabs in Holly Beach. All right. Let's go.

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What a show. It's so much fun being here with all these people, all friends from forever. And like Sonny said, we better play now. But I want to take this time, a person who's here in spirit, who was part of the show, unfortunately passed away, and Joel Saunier. And he was a great musician, a great person, and a loving person. And that's one person who dedicated his whole life to music. He was music, and he was very particular. If you ever recorded with him, there was only one way, Joel's way, and it was always right. And you knew he was going to take you in the right direction. Well, Bobby came tonight, and I'm going to try to do this without crying. This is Joel's notebook that he wrote all the songs we're playing tonight, what he was going to play on. And thank you, Bobby, for giving me that. And thanks for being such a loving person for Joel, too. So we're going to do, oh, yeah. She sells seashells by the seashore in Seychelles. So, Steve, we're going to start with you. Yeah. All right. See what happens.

0: so much. We will be right back.
1: Chez Seychelles, celebrating 50 years of the Cajun folk band Beausoleil, live at the Acadiana Center for the Arts in Lafayette. 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
1: I'm Nick Spitzer. 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Band leader and fiddler Michael Doucet has been a seeker of Cajun and Creole music traditionalists in and beyond his family, along with roots rock and jazz, to develop the Beausoleil sound. And he's joined by his brother, David Doucet, a fine acoustic guitarist. Michael's son, Matt, adds a second fiddle, and the band for this event has expanded to play cosmic Cajun music. Let's go to the stage of the Acadiana Center for the Arts for Beausoleil Live with a Creole pop classic updated, Bon Temps Roulé, on American Roots.

right. Thank you so much. This is a song I wrote about our grandparents and how they used to live off the land. It's called La Terre de mon grand-père et ma grand-mère.

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Anybody from Cairn Crow here? It's about you. No, it's my love triangle murder. Yeah. Josephine. Yes, beautiful. Queen of the Bayou. Bonaventure, her lover. And they were going to get married, and all of a sudden this war broke out. So he went to fight, and this kind of scoundrel comes back to town about 2 weeks later and said that Bonaventure had died in battle. So, of course, Josephine, she's shocked, and this kind of scoundrel hung around, finally convinced her to marry her, where 3 days after they got married, guess what? Bonaventure shows up. Moral dilemma. So the story goes in the song that they're dancing their last dance, and out of the shadows meant for Bonaventure, the dagger plunges into Josephine's back, and she dies, and her blood runs in the streets of Cairn Crow. So it's a funny song.

0: Michael Doucet singing an historic murder ballad set in the town of Carancro, Louisiana, just north of Lafayette. And we'll be back in conversation with Michael Doucet, brother David, and son Matt when American Roots returns.
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0: We are live with Beausoleil, the venerable Cajun roots folk and modernist band, looking back and ahead after 50 years. Brothers Michael and David Doucet were joined by Michael's son, Matthew, also a fiddler and a fiddle maker. I asked David Doucet, what's it like being in a band with his brother, Michael?
4: That's a really good question because I don't know. I've never played in another band. I play solo, but it's like kind of different. I get to yell at myself. Michael called up in 77 and says, you want to make a record? I said, he had left a guitar under the bed. I looked at it, and there was these, what's those little diagrams of the music? So I started playing guitar. I figured out what that was. And yeah. He came back. I could play some chords. But he asked me in 77, let's go make a record. And that's when we did the blue one. Met Elmore Morgan.
5: Right, the great photographer.
4: That time said, you guys are going to have a future. You should get a big map of the world and start putting pins in it. And he said this more than once. You're going to forget where you played at. Of course, did we do it?
5: No. You forgot to put the pins in.
4: But that's what we did. So we played and played and played, and we didn't even pay attention, but we loved the old guys. Dennis, Oktaw Clark.
5: Well, speaking of elders, you also had an elder that you looked up to and loved greatly, and that's Doc Watson.
4: As a rhythm guitar player, that's your job, as a drum, basically. But when given the opportunity, he said, you know, Doc does this too. They just starts playing it. So I started figuring out these leads. And on that first album, we sat down and we figured out the reel to Dennis McGee. I said, note for note, we did this on guitar. And I never really tried that before. And that's how that happened. And it just, you know, as technology got better, sound got better. We got a bass player. You know, we had a drummer. Could play a little more on the guitar, you know. Picked up a ukulele and realized all the notes you can actually really play on it. And that's how that happened.
5: Well, I'll give Michael a rebuttal in a minute. Not that he really needs to rebut too much. He's right with it. But, Matt, you're down there, and you've been a fiddle maker. And you are obviously a fiddler, and you're playing Tifera this night. And you've come and gone with Cajun music, but you're very much here with it now.
6: I recently just kind of retired about a year ago, and then so been playing a lot with Dad, and he suffered another injury. So then I get a phone call from David saying, hey, you think you could come out on the road? Your dad can't make it. I'm like, it'll be fine. I said, all right, let's do it.
5: So you went out and played fiddle.
6: Yeah, so it was Matthew Doucet of Avec Beausoleil.
7: Saw Michael.
5: But what got you into making fiddles? I mean, just because there's music in your family doesn't mean you're going to pick up the skills to do that kind of thing.
6: Well, my dad's maker, his name is Jonathan Cooper in Portland, Maine. And I would go up to Nova Scotia, and this was like in 99 and 2000s, to go study at the University of St. Anne. So I went in the middle part to Maine just to hang out with him and build. And so I skipped school for that semester, which my parents were not very happy about. And
5: like, but you learned to make fiddles.
6: I did.
5: Well,
6: I
5: stayed, that's a learning experience.
6: Yeah, I stayed in Maine for three months.
5: I teach. I'd be giving you an A for doing that.
6: Yeah. My mom was worried I wasn't going to come home, but I did. You know.
5: So one other question, and, you know, I'll leave it to your judgment, but what was it like growing up with, you know, Mike as a dad? How could you answer that in a minute?
6: This is what it This is what it'd be like. I could come home and Sonny Landreth would be just sitting on the couch playing guitar and it's like, oh, hey, Sonny, hey, Matt. You know, just like it was like family. I'd go on the road with them sometimes as a kid and all the local gigs and stuff. Uh-huh. And so, you know, this is my uncle, but I all call him all my uncles, you know.
5: Uh-huh. Yeah, yeah, well, you've kind of got an extended family. Any comments on what you've been hearing, Michael?
4: There's nothing like playing with your family because, I mean, everybody's family now is spread out. You know, and for David and I to be together all this time, at least we keep in touch. I mean, once our parents died, it's kind of hard to keep going. So it's a tradition. And we never listened to what anybody told us. We only wanted to do things our way. Not one record anybody told me which song to play. It was always our decision, good or bad. But here we are. I wrote this song called L'Amour, La Folie. This is the song we won a Grammy and... I don't know. That's that. Love or folly means, is it love or is it a folly?

This is a song is a combination of Clifton Chenier's version and Letter and Darbone's version of this old country song. En français.

What a Sound. It's an old blues song here. We Cajunized.

0: Brûlée et tournée, rolling and tumbling, from an earlier version of the song Muddy Waters made famous, as sung and fiddled by Michael Doucet, David Doucet on acoustic guitar, Chad Viator on lead electric guitar, and the whole Beausoleil big band, about 14 for this show, almost an orchestral sound. We'll be back with them for a final set, Beausoleil on American Roots.
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0: I'm Nick Spitzer. This is American Roots Live, celebrating 50 years of Beausoleil in our final set. Here's a tune with a familiar melody, La Chanson de 50 Sous, the 50-cent song from American English folk tradition, played by Beausoleil on American Roots.

0: Well,
1: what do y'all think? Was it worth it? This is all about friendship and about giving your life to the spirit of music, which is a wonderful thing to have. I think any society needs that. And we're so lucky to have such a friend. Our new mayor was here last night and gave me a proclamation. I said, "Is my mom in jail or what?" And I was very honored by that. But I'm honored by all these people. Please give them a big hand. Chad Yuval, Jimmy Bro, David Duce, Chad Theotar, Don Vappi, Bill Bennett over there, Tommy Alisi, Tiff Lamson, Anik Saint-Hubert, Matthew Duce, Steve Kahn, Sonny Landreth, Dickie Landry. La creme de la creme. Well, we have one more song we're going to do for this. This is a special song. This is a song written by a really special friend of mine. His name was Roswell Rudd. He was a trombone player. Now, how do we get hooked up with a trombone player? Or are we playing this benefit for Hurricane Katrina in upstate New York? And I had to put together a group, and this guy sits down with us with a trombone. I said, "Whoa." And he wouldn't get up. And so we became really good friends. We played on each other's records. He saved my life in a lot of ways. Roswell wrote this song when he went to Mali. The capital of Mali is Bamako. To me, I heard it as a Cajun song. So this is for us, all of us, to you. Thank you all for coming. Hope this helped you. I hope the spirit is there. I hope you feel good forever. That's what it's about. Thank you.

celebrating 50 years of the Cajun folk band Beau Soleil, live at the Acadiana Center for the Arts in Lafayette. Special thanks to the ACA Executive Director, Sam Oliver, and concert recordist, J.D. Winter. 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American Roots is produced at Tulane University's School of Liberal Arts. 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We're over 25 years of programs and interviews streamed. And coming up, Beau Soleil takes an encore to visit Les Flammes d'Enfer, the Flames of Hell. It's a 1928 recording by Douglas Belair that everyone still dances to a century later. I'm Nick Spitzer for American Roots from PRX. Bonjour, bonsoir, et faites attention.

0: Michael Douce, Beausoleil, Sa Famille,
1: Avec,
0: the Big Band, on American Roots, in Lafayette, at the Acadiana Center for the Arts. Est-ce que tu veux un autre? You want another song to go home with?
1: One more. Hey, y'all standing? 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Thank y'all so much.

0: That's all, folks. Thank y'all. Good night.
1: We're celebrating Bob Dylan's birthday this week on Folk Alley. Hey, I'm Cindy Howes, and we'll hear covers from Tim O'Brien, Joan Baez, the band, and of course, Bob Dylan himself. Hope you can join me this week on Folk Alley.
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1: Welcome to Folk Alley, your weekly deep dive of the best in folk roots and Americana. I'm your host, Cindy Howes, and today, oh boy, I am pumped. A Bob Dylan tribute show in honor of Bob's birthday. Bob was born, of course, Robert Allen Zimmerman, May 24th, 1941, in Duluth, Minnesota. This first set will start with songs from his early career. How it all started back in 1962, his eponymous debut album, Here's Song to Woody by Bob Dylan.

it's torn. It looks like it's dying and it's hardly been born. Hey, Woody Guthrie, but I know that you know all the things that I'm a-saying and a many times more.

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I'm leaving tomorrow, but I could leave today. Somewhere down the road someday, the very last thing that I'd want to do is to say I've been hitting some hard traveling too.

couple of songs from Bob Dylan's debut album released in 1962, giving us the earliest songs from a future legend. We heard Talkin' New York and Song to Woody. I'm Cindy House, and we are celebrating Bob Dylan's birthday. He was born May 24th, 1941. Coming up right now, we're going to get into some Cat Power songs. So she completely covered the 1966 Royal Albert Hall concert that Dylan did, a very famous concert where he was called Judas on stage. And then he turned around and he said, "I don't believe you." And then he told his band to play, you know what, loud. Incredible. Here's Cat Power.

0: Couple of Dylan songs as recorded live by Cat Power, who recreated the 1966 Royal Albert Hall concert. As we celebrate Bob Dylan's birthday, that's Mr. Tambourine Man, and we also heard She Belongs to Me. You can tell us your favorite Bob Dylan song, cover, or experience on our Facebook page. You can also submit a request on our website. That's at folkalley.com. More Bob Dylan on the way. I'm Cindy Howes, and this is Folk Alley.
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0: I have a couple of newish covers that were recorded last year in 2024 of Bob Dylan. First of all, we'll start with Gabby Moreno. This is from her ninth album, the album Dusk, that showcases her diverse musical prowess as she embraces a whole bunch of different genres of music sung in both English and Spanish. This is sung in English. It's I'll Be Your Baby Tonight. It's Gabby Moreno.
3: Yeah, you want to kick it off, Van Dyke?
4: Yeah, do a little something.
5: That is a death sentence. All right.

As they rode him in custody down to the station and took Williams and Zinger for first-degree murder. You who philosophize disgrace,

Aoife O'Donovan covering Bob Dylan on Folk Alley as we celebrate Bob's birthday. That's a really interesting cover that she put on her latest album, All My Friends. It closes the album and it features parts of Battle Hymn of the Republic, which was a song written by abolitionist writer Julia Ward Howe during the Civil War. Aoife's incredibly interesting album, All My Friends, which was inspired by the passage of the 19th Amendment. And she closes it all with the lonesome death of Hattie Carroll. We heard I'll Be Your Baby Tonight from Gabby Moreno. More Dylan covers now. Here's Willie Nelson and Calexico.

disconnect these cables. This place don't make sense to me no more.

0: Valerie June covering Bob Dylan's Tonight, I'll Be Staying Here With You. And it was Willie Nelson and Calexico with Señor, Tales of Yankee Power. Thanks for listening as we celebrate Bob Dylan's birthday. We have an over 5-hour Bob Dylan tribute playlist running in our Classic Folk stream now through the rest of May that you can check out at folkalley.com or on our mobile app. A couple of Dylan co-writes on the way as we celebrate Bob. I'm Cindy Howes, and you're listening to Folk Alley.
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0: Old Crow Medicine Show incorrectly credited Bob Dylan as writing this next song when in fact it was written by Donna Weiss back in the 70s. Dylan recorded a part of it during the Pat Garrett and Billy the Kid sessions in 1973. He sent Old Crow, in the future, he sent Old Crow like a snippet of the song and was like, here, do something with this. So they have since rectified and credited it to Donna Weiss. But classic, hilarious Dylan. Here's Sweet Amarillo.

That's Buddy and Julie Miller with Don't Make Her Cry, which was a song started by Regina McCreary, who got together with Bob Dylan, finished up the song, but then Bob's like, give it to Buddy Miller. Buddy passed it on to Julie, who finished it up. There you go. Don't Make Her Cry. Also, Secret Sisters right before that, and Old Crow Medicine Show, two songs that were co-written with Bob Dylan. It's Cindy Howes on Folk Alley. We are celebrating Bob Dylan's birthday. He was born May 24th, 1941. Up next, Sonny Sweeney, Miko Marks, Reese Palmer, and Tammy Nielsen covering Bob Dylan.

0: Tim O'Brien from his monumental Bob Dylan covers album, Red on Blonde, which I feel like a lot of like bluegrass and Americana-y like trad players, that was the first time they heard Bob Dylan on that Tim O'Brien record, his version of Forever Young. We also did an incredible version of Don't Think Twice, It's All Right from Sonny Sweeney, Miko Marx, Reese Palmer, and Tammy Nielsen. Celebrating Bob Dylan's birthday on Folk Alley, you can check out an over 5-hour Bob Dylan tribute playlist running in our classic folk stream now through the rest of May. 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
0: All right, welcome back to another hour of Folk Alley. I'm Cindy House, and we are continuing the birthday tribute to Bob Dylan. He was born 1941 in Duluth, Minnesota. We'll start this off with a track from Nashville Skyline, a really great duet with Bob Dylan and Johnny Cash. This was originally released in 1963 as a solo version. 6 years later, Bob recorded it with Johnny Cash for Nashville Skyline, and I just love the way they sound together, the acoustic guitar. I love when they get the words wrong and sing over each other. Here's Bob Dylan and Johnny Cash.

Joan Baez on Folk Alley doing a song that was written by Bob Dylan. He never recorded it, so she recorded it and released it in 1968. It's Love is Just a Four-Letter Word. And from Nashville Skyline right before that, a duet with Johnny Cash, originally recorded in 1963 on Dylan's second studio album, The Freewheelin' Bob Dylan. It was Girl from the North Country, featuring Johnny Cash. I'm Cindy Howes. Thank you for joining us today on Folk Alley. We're celebrating Bob Dylan and have an over five-hour tribute playlist running in our classic folk stream. 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

0: That's another Bob Dylan song that was written and recorded by Bob Dylan, but not released. It was Percy's song, as done by Arlo Guthrie from 1970. It was supposed to be on The Times They Are A-Changin', but it was not included on that album. And right before that, it was Dolly Parton featuring Nickel Creek with Blowin' in the Wind. That cover was released in 2005. We're celebrating Bob Dylan's birthday. I'm Cindy House. This is Folk Alley.
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0: Continuing on our birthday celebration for one Bob Dylan, who was born May 24th, 1941. This is a three-song set of tracks from Dylan's masterpiece, Blood on the Tracks, covered by other people. This first song is a 12-minute version of Tangled Up in Blue. This was requested by Mike, who listens in Elliott, Maine, on Maine Public Radio. All right. Here's Tangled Up in Blue live by the Jerry Garcia Band.

0: Also, Leftover Salmon doing Bob Dylan's Simple Twist of Fate. And it was the epic 12-minute jam of Tangled Up in Blue, recorded live by the Jerry Garcia Band. That was requested by Mike, who is listening on Maine Public Radio. He said he saw the Jerry Garcia Band play that song live in the 80s at the Hampton Beach Club Casino Ballroom. Yes, that in New Hampshire, and fell in love with it. Had to do it for Bob Dylan's birthday. Had to do it for Mike. I'm Cindy Howes. This is Folk Alley.
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0: We're celebrating Bob Dylan's birthday on Folk Alley today, and we have an over 5-hour tribute playlist for Bob running on our classic folk stream now through the rest of May, folkalley.com, or on our mobile app. Up next, Dylan covers from a couple of I'm With Her band members who just released a new record as well, by the way. Ring Them Bells was originally on Bob Dylan's beautiful 1989 album, Oh Mercy. We will hear Sarah DeRose cover it right now. Here's Ring Them Bells on Folk Alley.

Nickle Creek on Folk Alley. Sarah Watkins singing lead on Tomorrow is a Long Time, a song written by Bob Dylan, who we are celebrating today on Folk Alley. Born Robert Allen Zimmerman on May 24th, 1941. Tomorrow is a Long Time. Sarah Watkins and her bandmate right before that, Sarah Jarosz, with Dylan's Ring Them Bells from her second record, Follow Me Down. The Sarahs are in the band. I'm with her, along with Aoife O'Donovan. It's Cindy, and we are celebrating Bob Dylan. Continuing on, the band recorded this song before Bob Dylan did. In 1971, here's When I Paint My Masterpiece.

Wrapping up our Bob Dylan tribute today, The Times They Are a Changin', featuring a bunch of guests from the Nitty Gritty Dirt Band, Roseanne Cash, Steve Earle, Jason Isbell, The War and Treaty. That was released in 2021 from the Nitty Gritty Dirt Band. I'm Cindy House. Hope you enjoyed our celebration of Bob Dylan for his birthday, May 24th. He was born in 1941. You can get an over 5-hour Bob tribute playlist on our classic folk stream, folkalley.com, or you can get it on our mobile app. Listen to the show again and get the playlist at our website, folkalley.com. I'm Cindy House. This is Folk Alley.

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Hello, everybody, and welcome to the Midnight Special. My name is Marilyn Ray Beyer. We are going to stop and smell the roses on this presentation of the Midnight Special, brought to you from the Renee Crown Public Media Center and made possible in part by Mr. and Mrs. Norman R. Bobbins, the Robert Thomas Bobbins Foundation, and an anonymous donor.

Wouldn't be one bit surprised if you were dancing around to that one. That's Sierra Farrell with Tony Trischka's band on Earl Jam from 2024, a classic Bob Wills tune, San Antonio Rose, that always reminds me of a wonderful woman who was a big part of my life for about 10 years, Virginia. Boy, could she dance, and she loved that tune, San Antonio Rose. Multiflora Rose from Dennis Lycee. Now, if Bob Wills owned a chicken farm in Gary, Indiana, the way Dennis does, he might have written Multiflora Rose. What Do Roses Smell Like from Valerie and Walter Crockett, and Ginny Hawker and Tracy Schwarz performing live on Folk Stage, Don't Neglect the Rose. How about the Magnolia?

I think of the poets, I think of all the folks I've known. I think of the lovers,

Music that feels like magic from the founder of Poi Dog Pondering, Frank Orrell, joining Corky Siegel's Chamber Blues on More Different Voices, Frank's song Little Blossoms Falling Down. And from Ireland, Billow Wood, Cherry Blossom Tree, and from Annie Gallup, Grandma's Best China. She claims that when she was a little girl, she thought the magnolia blossoms on her grandmother's tree looked like cups and saucers. The Grateful Dead, Sugar Magnolia, written by Bob Weir and Robert Hunter for the American Beauty album in 1970. More blossoms on the way. Here is Green and Root from the San Francisco Bay Area and Lavender Bowers.

one of the finest songwriters working today, Cormac McCarthy, Peace in Your Heart from his 2026 album, Walking with the Shadows. He doesn't travel much outside of his native New England, but I'm so happy he sent us that album. We heard from Charlie Parr from Minnesota taking on Roses While I'm Living, traditional tune we heard mostly from Doc Boggs back in the day. From Ken Whiteley from Canada, Keep Going, I'll Just Say I'm Fine. Yeah, me too, Ken. And Aaron Ray from Nashville singing that old-time feeling on the 2026 collection, Old Number One Revisited, The Songs of Guy Clark. I'm Marilyn Ray Beyer. I'm so delighted that you were able to spend these hours with me on the Midnight Special, and so we close another edition of the Midnight Special, made possible in part by the generous support of Mr. and Mrs. Norman R. Bobbins, the Robert Thomas Bobbins Foundation, and an anonymous donor. Meet me again next week, and if you need a little encouragement until then, here is Laura Love, I Still Believe.

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2: Gillian Welch and David Rawlings have been playing Grateful Dead songs on what they call the Acoustic Reckoning Tour with Paul Coward on the bass. I saw this show on Nugs on April 11th and enjoyed it immensely. 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The Acoustic Reckoning Tour appears to be continuing. Lots more info at gillianwelch.com. We began with more Grateful Dead music from the second set of August 26, 1971 at Gaelic Park in the Bronx. I'll play the rest of that set for you and the Grateful Dead Hour continues.

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4: 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I'm David Gans. 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

You've been listening to The Grateful Dead, recorded live at Gaelic Park in the Bronx on August 26, 1971. This was the last performance of what I think of as the quintessential quintet. Jerry, Bobby, Phil, Billy, and Pigpen. Keith Godshow joined the band on piano right after this, and that version of The Grateful Dead started up in mid-October. Next week on The Grateful Dead Hour, we'll get started on the complete unreleased recording of July 4th, 1990.

0: 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I'll be at Jerry Day in Atlanta August 1st and 2nd. I have lots of live shows available for streaming and download at Nugs and Bandcamp, and you can buy my music and books in my online store, perfectable.net. 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I'm gans@well.com. This has been Grateful Dead Hour number 1964. Thank you for your kind attention, everybody. I'm David Gans, and I'll meet you back here next week.
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15: A beautiful old song. It's titled Shenandoah. 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
1: And welcome, everybody, to the beautiful historic Scottish Rite Concert Hall here in our hometown of Lexington, Kentucky, a beautiful concert hall. We're so glad that everybody could join us. We're broadcasting all over the world, from Australia to Ireland, New Zealand to New York, Yuma, Arizona to the Yukon and across Canada. We're celebrating this wonderful, amazing world of grassroots music. Artists come from everywhere to be on our stage. You don't have to be famous to be on Wood Songs. You just have to be very, very good. Bill Monroe, years ago, said that bluegrass, nobody has made more friends than being in bluegrass music than any other form of music. And that's going to be true, as you find, in this show tonight. This is a group of super pickers, bona fide power pickers in the world of bluegrass. They've come together as friends. They've got a beautiful album called The Hills of Carter Family, but they are Carter County, I should say, and they are reintroducing the power and spirit of true traditional bluegrass music. They're going to kick things off with a song called Big Spike Hammer. Please welcome Southern Legacy to the Wood Songs Old Time Radio Hour.

0: Name of the song is Big Spike Hammer. It is Southern Legacy. We've got Josh Williams playing a monster guitar on that particular song. Mike Anglin playing bass. Steve Thomas on fiddle. We've got the amazing Ron Block on banjo. We're going to get to him here shortly. But let's say hello to our friend Don Rigsby playing mandolin and vocalist.
1: Hey, Michael.
0: So we've known each other for quite a while, and you have been very powerful and passionate in the world of bluegrass. It's a joy and a struggle at the same time, isn't it?
1: It is.
0: Explain to the audience the world that you're in.
1: Well, bluegrass music is from the mind of Bill Monroe, and started back in the 1930s, and it's always been kind of like the little brother of country music. But for the longest time, bluegrass and country were the same thing. They just considered it hillbilly music, and then people started putting labels and doing separation and things, and rock and roll came along and about killed everybody. So,
0: well, you've been at it for a while. You've worked with the great Ralph Stanley, J.D. Crow. Let's all give our props to J.D. Crow. You've worked with him, Lonesome River Band. You've worked and you've written songs for so many. I mean, and you are a good East Kentucky Appalachian boy.
1: I am.
0: So the formation of Southern Legacy. There's a reason for the name Southern Legacy.
1: Yes.
0: And this is a band that you started with Josh Williams at first.
1: Yeah.
0: Of course, and then it's assembled into this amazing group that you have now. But explain the name.
1: Well, all of us collectively probably have 200 years of experience, no kidding, in bluegrass music.
0: You don't look a day over 30.
1: You haven't seen me in the morning. But
0: don't know that I want to.
1: No, I don't know. I don't know that I want you to. But we have all been in a lot of different bands. Like Steve played for Bobby and Sonny, the Osborne Brothers, and Jim and Jesse, and the Whites, and lots of great bluegrass heritage talent. You go down here, you got Mike. He's played with David Parmley and Continental Divide, and John Cosby, which is a Central Kentucky's staple. And Josh has been studying this stuff since he was this tall. I used to know him when he was shorter than me.
0: But, and he's an amazing musician. We're gonna talk to him next. Let's get into the next song. This is a tune. Speaking of Josh, this is a song that's on one of his albums. It's called "A Mordecai." It is Southern Legacy right here on the Wood Songs Old Time Radio Hour.

0: Song's called Mordecai. It's on one of Josh Williams' albums. And Josh, it's nice to have you here. Thanks for being part of it. Southern Legacy. You and Don talked about forming this band for quite a while before it actually came together.
1: We did. We spoke about it for probably at least a good 10 or 12 years before before it actually came to fruition. So, yeah.
0: So that's not something that happens right away in any world of music. I mean, putting a band together is not exactly an easy thing to do.
1: That's correct. And even in the time when we were talking about it, we were both still very busy in our respective careers. You know, I was still at that time working with Rhonda Vincent, of course. And so I was a ways from being able to do something like that. But it was always, you know, he was my first real record producer on my solo career. So, yeah, he produced two of my first solo records.
0: Don, didn't J.D. Crowe also produce one of
1: my
0: your
1: most
0: records?
1: Recent one that I have out was produced by J.D., yeah.
0: Again, so, there's that community of friends that are working together. Brag on you a little bit. You're a three-time IBMA Guitar Player of the Year. So, I mean, 17-time Spigma winner. I mean, you've really accomplished it, but you got to achieve all of this through trial.
1: Oh, absolutely.
0: It's through trial. And you and I talked about this beforehand, so you're okay talking about it. But you got really sick for a while. You went all the way down to like 130, 140 pounds. You're a tall fella.
1: Yeah.
0: And it had to do with drugs.
1: Yes.
0: And so how did you overcome that?
1: Well, for the longest time, it was really just a game of denial. You know, there's not really anything wrong with me. I'm going to prove to everybody else that, you know, that it's not me, it's them or whatever. And then over time, you know, you kind of basically get handed reality whether you want it to, you know, want to get it or not.
0: Sure.
1: And for me, I knew that I was dying, and my family was already, you know, trying to get me to stop and all this stuff which, you know, and I'm not ashamed to talk about this part of it, because I actually was with Rhonda Vincent when all of this disease really took hold of me. And I did lose that job for a number of years. Mm-hmm. But once I got clean and sober and stuff, I was given the opportunity to right that wrong. And Rhonda gave me another 8 years in her band. But
0: God bless Rhonda Vincent.
1: God bless Rhonda Vincent.
0: Forgiveness is a wonderful healing thing, isn't it?
1: It really is.
0: People forgive each other.
1: Yeah, and for me, it was forgiving myself for all of those things.
0: Was being a dad part of that process?
1: It wasn't at first, but here's the crazy part, and this is why I always tell people that God wasn't done with me. You know, I thought that God was done with me, and my dad, on the day that I decided to check myself into a treatment center, my dad told me he was proud of me, and I couldn't understand that because I felt like I was at my lowest. And he said, I asked him why, and he said, because this is a great move that you're doing. I don't know that I would be man enough to ask for help, and I'm proud of the man that you've become. And with doing that, I was there for about 10 days. And while I was there, and I had finally gotten myself where I was kind of feeling okay, you know, being sober, and because a number of days I was still pretty sick, you know, with the withdrawals and whatnot. But I was there about 10 to 12 days, and that's when my wife at the time called me and informed me that she was pregnant. We had no idea that we were, you know, about to become parents, and we found out she was pregnant with my first son. And I remember telling all the people there at the treatment center, you know, how excited I was, and they were all like, okay, you know, but it was an exciting thing. And I realized in that moment that my life wasn't ending like I thought that it was, but it was truly just beginning.
0: Well, we're proud of you for that, Josh, and we're so glad that you're healthy.
1: Thank you.
0: And you're with a group of friends of yours right now playing amazing bluegrass. You've got an album out called The Hills of Carter County. We're going to talk about that album soon. But this is a tune called Bill from Isonville. It is Southern Legacy on the Wood Songs Old Time Radio Island.

0: Great song, great band. Bill from Ice and Ball is the name of the song. We've got Southern Legacy on for the entire hour. Now, that song kicked off with the fiddle player, so let's say hi to the fiddle player, Steve Thomas. You're quite an accomplished. You've worked with everyone from the Whites to Kenny Chesney and all these albums that you've worked on. I know, yeah, well, a little bit. So I'm going to brag on you a little bit. You are the best mandolin player at the Virginia State Championship when you were just a young little tyke there. You Grand American Fiddle Championship. You won Best Fiddler in Galax, and you're the best fiddler at the World's Fair in Knoxville. I mean, that's a lot of stuff.
1: That goes back to the days before I got jobs, yeah. I haven't heard of those.
0: Delightfully things. Unemployed, but very accomplished nonetheless.
1: Thank you
0: right?
1: so much.
0: There's a reason folk rhymes with broke, and so there you go. How old were you when you started the fiddle?
1: Probably about 13,
0: so you're just a young tyke. Okay, yeah. well, after we get through our mid-break, we're going to be introduced to a young fiddler that is sort of following in your amazing footsteps. But you're part of Southern Legacy. I mean, how did you get invited into the group? Did they beg you? Did they plead? Did they get on their knees and
1: they
0: offer you all kinds?
1: They asked me if I had any inkling or desire to be independently wealthy. And I said no, and they said, you're hired.
0: That's right. You can make tens and tens of dollars playing bluegrass,
1: actually,
0: right?
1: I don't know how much I was on their radar. We've all known each other for years. Josh and I did a record on a guitar player 25 years ago, and I met Ron back when I played with the Lost and Found, and you were with the Weary Hearts. That was 85, I think. So we go back a long way, and... in the early days, I played with Del McCurry. I started a band called the Lonesome River Band.
0: Mm-hmm. Oh, well,
1: but
0: of course,
1: before they made any
0: deal.
1: Money, I quit, you know. And anyway, getting up to the modern time, I played J.D. Crow Festival 3 years ago now, I think it was. And Ron and I was the only fiddler who showed up from J.D. Crow's band. I worked with him for 2 years. And so I was on stage with Ron all weekend. I've got a Ron and a Don in the band, and Don's got a brother named Ron, and I'm just going on and on. So there you go. But sorry, Don. But anyway, he called me shortly after that, and they'd had guys like Aubrey Haney and just great session players play with them. And those guys could come and do some and then not do others. And they were looking for somebody that was interested in being a regular member, and I said, well, who's playing in the band? And he said, well, Josh Williams and Mike England and Ron Block. And I said, okay.
0: You're in.
1: I'm in, yeah.
0: Well, let's go ahead and check out some of your fiddling here. We're going to do a good old traditional tune right now, and got about 2 minutes to do it, so let's plow through it. It's Sally Gooden on the Wood Songs, Old Time Radio.

0: the amazing song Sally Gooden. It is Southern Legacy on for the entire hour. You got Josh Williams, Ron Block, Mike Anglin, Steve Thomas playing that monster fiddle right there, and Don Rigsby. We're going to be back with more of Southern Legacy, and wait till you meet this week's Woodsongs Kid. We will be back right after this.
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2: 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It puts this show on the radio, two channels in 177 nations from South Korea to Kuwait, plus every single military base in the world, every U.S. naval ship in the world, every Coast Guard vessel sailing in North America gets to hear Southern Legacy on the Wood Songs broadcast. We're on public television coast to coast. We're on the RFD television network. We're also in schools. If you're a teacher or a homeschool parent, go to the Wood Songs website, click on the classroom page. So many of these shows have lesson plans to introduce your kids to this wonderful world of the front porch music that we celebrate on Wood Songs. And that's why this time, every show, we invite a youngster from somewhere in America to come on the broadcast, and they perform one song in the presence of seasoned touring artists. And oh my gosh, Southern Legacy, you talk about 200 years of seasoned touring artists collectively. So we found ourselves a 15-year-old fiddle champion. Let's welcome Owen Hoops. Owen, how you doing, buddy?
3: I'm good.
2: So Southern Legacy's album is called Hills of Carter County, and not too far from Carter County is yours. You're in Carroll County, Ohio, right?
3: Yeah.
2: And so a little town called Malvern, Ohio, that's where you're from. Mm-hmm. Are you a public school or homeschool?
3: I'm homeschooled.
2: You're homeschooled. That gives you time to practice, doesn't it? But we love our public school kids, and they everybody works so hard, and you have won several championships with your fiddle already, haven't you?
3: Yeah.
2: Now, how often do you practice?
3: I try to practice every day.
2: Every day. Now, why did you start the fiddle? Why not the guitar or the banjo? I'm sure you play other instruments besides the fiddle, but you're known for the fiddle. So why that?
3: Well, I just like the tone that the fiddle produced. And after learning about it, I was actually watching the show, Wood Songs, and I really like the tone of the fiddle, and we found this teacher who was teaching classical music, and I like the sounds of that. You know, it's one of the hardest forms of violin, and so I wanted to learn that. And after watching him teach another kid, I was like, yeah, this is what I want to do.
2: And now you're on a stage with someone as good as Steve Thomas, right? And that's pretty good for you. So now you are. You are going to perform a medley of different traditional tunes, and we were like, you would need a name for this thing, right? And you come up with Cherokee Sally's Red Cabbage Medley. This is what you're calling it. He's 15 years old. He's from Malvern, Ohio. He's this week's Wood Songs kid, Owen Hoops, on the Wood Songs Old Time Radio.

0: That was really good. 15-year-old Owen Hoops from Malvern, Ohio, and we're going to introduce you to a hero of yours. And he's on tour right now all over the world with Alison Krauss and Union Station. He's won 14 Grammys. He's one of the major personalities in the world of roots music. So let's say hi to Ron Block and his banjo. Being a kid and around music, that's part of your background, your dad and his music store, right? That's sort of what kicked you off musically, wasn't it?
1: It did. I watched older guys sitting around playing all the time when I was growing up. It wasn't bluegrass. It was blues and rock and everything you can think of, jazz. But I heard bluegrass when I was about 12 years old and heard Lester Flatt on television, and Haskell McCormick was playing the banjo, And then I said, Dad, can I have a banjo? Dad, I want a banjo. Did you get me a banjo yet, Dad? Can I have a banjo?
0: And now here you are playing banjo with Alison Krauss in Union Station. For how many years now have you been with them?
1: Since 1991.
0: 1991, 14 Grammys later. That's a big deal. That's a big deal. And you're also doing other projects around the world, and you joined Southern Legacy because you're very interested in the raw, traditional part of bluegrass music, aren't you?
1: Yeah, that's my fundamental basis in my banjo playing is you know, Flatt and Scruggs and Bill Monroe and J.D. Crowe and Jimmy Martin and the Stanley Brothers, all that stuff is in my DNA down there. Of course, then I put a new face on it.
0: Well, you're well known for that face, so that's a good face. Now, we are going to team you up with our Woodsongs kid. This is Owen Hoops' opportunity to play with a 14-time Grammy-winning banjo player and on a major band that's touring all over the world, and he's going to play with you, and you're not nervous at all, are you?
2: Oh, no, I'm really thankful.
0: The tune is called Fiddler's Dream. It's our Woodsongs kid, Owen Hoops, playing with the one and the only Ron Block on the Woodsongs Old Time Radio Hour.

There's a legacy opportunity. He's 15 years old, Owen Hoops on the fiddle, playing with 14-time Grammy winner Ron Block, all part of Southern Legacy. And speaking of Southern Legacy, they've got an amazing new album called The Hills of Carter County. This is the title cut from that brand new record. It is Southern Legacy on the Wood Songs, Old Time Radio Hour.

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1: Hills of Carter County is the title cut of their brand new album. 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We'll tell you how you can make Hills of Carter County and the music of Southern Legacy part of your home music collection. And they've got, you know, like most bluegrass bands, the most important guy in the band is usually the best looking guy, and that would be Mike Anglin, the bass player.
2: Yeah, it's all about the hair.
3: Magic Mike Anglin.
1: Magic Mike Anglin. So.

0: How does one, you've performed on well over 50 bluegrass albums.
1: Mm-hmm, yep.
0: How does one survive that?
1: Just keep your head down. It's easier for me because I'm not quite as head above the crowd as the rest of these guys.
0: Well, the upright bass is what we were getting at. For those in radio, the upright bass is taller than you are.
1: Yeah, no doubt.
0: Now, part of your resume is you've performed with Bill Monroe. You've performed with all kinds of guys. Tony Rice, the Del McCurry Band.
1: Yeah, right?
0: All this is part of your resume.
1: Yeah, I've been a lucky guy. I've got to play with a lot of my heroes and get to sing with some really great people over the years. You know, David Parmley and Ronnie Bowman and now Don Rigsby and Josh Williams and, you know, just... I've been a very fortunate guy who, to not be a singer, I get to play and sing with some of the greatest out there. They make me sound good.
0: Well, speaking of great singers, Don Rigsby is here, part of a Southern Legacy. He's got a song called Cold Ashes, and that's the song that you guys are going to play next. It is Southern Legacy on the Wood Songs, Old Time Radio Hour.

Name of the song is Cold Ashes. It is Southern Legacy, amazing bluegrass band filled with all these legacy, wonderful players. And we're at the end of our hour. And Ron Block, since we've got you here, I'm going to pull you forward. We didn't plan on this, but I want to set the stage for you, okay? You're here with your banjo. You're performing with Alison Krauss and Union Station, these huge arenas literally all over the world. You got this amazing career. You're at your home. The sun is going down. You're sitting on your front porch, and you got your banjo. What do you play when you're sitting on the swing by yourself? Give me like 2 minutes of something.

0: That sounds like something that belongs on the next album, doesn't it? Ron Block playing the banjo. You've got Josh Williams, three-time Guitar Player of the Year with the IBMA. Bass player Mike Anglin, Steve Thomas, award-winning fiddle player, and the amazing Don Rigsby on mandolin. All together, they are Southern Legacy. And Don, where do you see the band heading now? You're fully formed, and it's hard to get record deals these days. But you guys got one.
1: Yeah, we did. We got blessed. Of course, Steve and I guess maybe and Josh and Mike too, all have history with Pinecastle Records and. So we were able to talk to them in real favorable terms.
0: It's nice that, you know, Tom Riggs started that label, and they've kept it going. And
1: The Colonel,
0: that's right, and so many good artists. And you guys are on it, too. So once again, for the sake of the audience, if you want to make Hills of Carter County, sorry, I'm not talking too well right now. The Hills of Carter County is the name of their album. Southern Legacy is the band. Amazing musicians. Just go to the WoodSongs website, click on the archive page, and this is show number 1161. We will show you how you can make this wonderful album of traditional, hardcore, really good, solid bluegrass music part of your home music collection. We started the show off with a quote by Bill Monroe, and I think it's very appropriate. It's very timely. It's something that I think the whole world needs to remind itself of, but friendship and community, it is so powerful. It is so important. We say it on WoodSongs a lot. Love is the greatest transaction of the arts. Musicians don't necessarily start in music because of things like money and fame. They do it because they love playing. They love the instrument. They love the sound of it. They love the idea of it. That love is the power behind all of the arts. And when you go to a bluegrass festival or a folk festival, whatever it is, the best music is not necessarily on the main stages. It's in the campgrounds and it's in the parking lots. And that's where you're going to find people like Don Rigsby, and you're going to find folks like Ron Block. You're going to find folks like Steve Thomas and Josh Williams and Mike Amblin. They're going to be playing with regular folks around the campfire. Bill Monroe said it best. Bluegrass has made more friends than any other kind of music in the world. We believe that. My name is Michael Jonathan. I'm a folk singer. I am a song farmer, and we'll see you next week on the Woods.
2: 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Michael's opening song was Shenandoah from the WoodSongs album. Our chief engineer is Jerome Gall. Our TV director is Maria Clarish. Technical assistants are Brian Clousing, Eric Anderson, Dan Field, and Gavin Clark. The WoodSongs crew member of the week is Kimber White, and our WoodSongs partners of the week are Arnold and Zelma Hack. 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For Michael Jonathan and the entire WoodSongs crew, this is Dorothy Edwards. We hope you'll join us again next week for the WoodSongs Old

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5: Hello and welcome to another new edition of the International American News. My name is Michael Park, and this week it's back and forward we are going to go, but not that far back and not that far forward. It's the show that I promised you last week, if you happen to hear that edition. But no matter, if not, just sit back and relax in the knowledge that nearly all of the songs coming up are ones that you may not have heard before, as they are from records released in just the past few weeks. And they include the song that is going to get our journey started today from the brand new album by Englishman Joe Martin.

Now, if you did hear the show last week, you may remember that I played another song by Joe Martin, who that was, on that edition when I was digging around in the back catalogues of over a dozen artists who I had played on the programme in the past to show that whether it was new or older music that they had made, so much of it was worth trying to find and listen to. It was Joe's America on My Mind track, Doesn't Rain in LA, that I played last week from one of his older records. Well, that song there comes from his new record, Alone in Valentine, and it is introducing, for the most part, songs that have just come out that I wanted to focus on today, ones that I have recently been sent and I haven't had a chance to play before now here on the International Americana Music Show. And once again, some are by names new to me and possibly to you. And one of the reasons for that is because some of them haven't released much music at all yet, like this travelling Australian band, Salinistas.

The second single that I've played by Dutch band Yellow Fox, that was Taste for More, and it is a taste of things to come as they will be releasing what will be their third album in the fall of this year. And the Australian band Salinistas, who I played before, Yellow Fox, they will also be releasing an album later this year, but it will be their debut one. And the song that I played by them, Slow Train, is only the second song that they have ever released. So I'm really looking forward to hearing more from them this year. Right, I think I'll stay in Australia right now and here play a track from the new album by singer-songwriter Ray Jones, who has one of those voices you never forget. Weather, weather.

Well, I know there's something coming that'll put us to the test. There's better days are coming, so the weatherman did say. So I'm scanning my horizons for what's left along the way. As I drift upon the ocean where the waves

somewhat repetitive theme here for regular listeners. That was the great Ray Jones from Australia, one of several musicians called Ray Jones. So if you go looking for more music by this one, then after his name in a search bar, add the name of Ray's new album, Northern Stars, or the name of that song, Weatherman, which I am about to follow up now with a song called The Wildest Storms, which happens to be the title of just one of the great songs on the new album by English singer-songwriter Elaine Palmer.

Another new single from another forthcoming new album, this time by the English duo My Girl The River. That was Up The Mountain. I don't think there is a fixed date yet for their new album, but I do know its title, Manifest Good Things. Before that English duo, it was English solo artist Elaine Palmer, who has just released an outstanding new album called Some Seek Silver, Some Seek Gold. I talked about how good a record it is when I played the first single from it a few weeks ago. Well, the album is finally out and well worth a place on any playlist that you may be creating on any of the streaming services. We are all just listening to music so differently than from when I was a kid, way back when I remember sitting in the hallway of our family home in the north of Scotland with the radio on and a tape recorder next to it so I could record the songs that I wanted to from the weekly pop chart broadcast every Sunday on BBC Radio 1 and listen to them again and again during the week. That was music on demand back then. But how times change, and while I have no idea where those tapes are now, I do know that I would have no way to play them if I ever did find them. Anyway, Scotland. Here is the first of the two Scottish artists on the programme today who both offer up the chance for you to make some Scottish memories. I will explain all after we've heard the Back Green Singers from Glasgow.

0: One of the other things that is vastly different today than from way back when is how we find out about live events these days, gigs, concerts, festivals, etc. And one of those ways now is, as you know, via the internet. And it was indeed via that route that I discovered that an annual Scottish bluegrass and roots music festival was moving to a new venue in Scotland and in a new town, the town of Biggar, making it this year the Biggar Bluegrass and Roots Festival, taking place in early August. And that band, the Back Green Singers, are going to be just one of the many acts performing there in what has been voted the best tourist town in Scotland and which is easily accessible from Edinburgh or Glasgow. So if my home country is going to be part of your summer plans and if you are there in early August, then check out guildtownbluegrassfestival.com for more info on where you can see and hear the Back Green Singers and others. And one of those others is coming up a bit later in the programme. Also, today, still to come, tracks from a couple of albums released this week. A Canadian singer will be making a couple of appearances for the same reason, I guess you could say. And there will be a couple of very mellow songs as well. So I hope you may be able to stay tuned. You're listening to the International Americana Music Show, presented by me, Michael Park.
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0: So back to the music and to one of those songs that starts as soon as you press play, no matter who is singing it.

0: a cover by German band Track Dogs of Seven Bridges Roads, written by American musician Steve Young, but then covered initially before anyone else by English singer-songwriter Ian Matthews. And it was Ian singing there with Track Dogs on that version, which is a new single by the German band. And I have played Ian on the show in the past as a solo artist and with the Ian Matthews band, whereas this next Scottish artist is someone who I have only played on the programme as part of a band, or rather as part of two of the three bands that he has been in. His name is Donny McElligott, and he used to be in a band called Southpaw. When they disbanded, he formed a band called the New Madrids, who are sort of still going, I think. But his main gig these days is with a trio called Good Guy Hank. Here they are kicking off a three-song block of what you could call mellow Americana.
1: Fun.

Dave Gunning sharing a song called The Angel's Share, an expression that dates back as far as medieval times, but that really only became frequently used and perhaps understood 50 or 60 years ago, and is used most often not in Canada, where Dave is from, but in Scotland and Ireland in the whisky industry, as the angel's share is the amount of whisky that disappears but actually evaporates through pores in wooden barrels. And depending on where the barrels are stored and the climate, the share that the angels take is anywhere from 2 to 5%. You can find that song by Dave on his new album, Field Notes. Before that, the latest single, Falling by the Wayside, by Northern Irish artist King Cedar, just one of his many majestic, mellow songs that you can find most easily on his Bandcamp page. Well, the first of those three songs, called 99, was by Scottish trio Good Guy Hank, who, along with the Back Green Singers, are another of the artists performing in Bigger in Scotland this summer, and who will perhaps be bemoaning just how much whisky the angels take there. Okay, to a track from one of the two albums that I made mention of earlier as being ones released this week. This is the title track of the one by Abigail LaPelle.

Now, I wasn't going to play that song this week, but I thought I just had to. And the reason is that while it is the new single from another forthcoming new album, the second this year by Swede Jesper Lindell, which is not due out until the end of June, that song features singing with Jesper Canadian Frazee Ford. And it just so happens that singing with Abigail LaPelle on the title track of her new album, Shadow Child, that I believe before Jesper's song, it was also Frazee Ford, who hasn't herself released an album since 2020, but is now on two other people's records this year. But as Frazee is currently on tour in Europe this month, we may, after all, get a new record from her this year as well. I will tell you more about Jesper Lindell's album in June, but I can tell you now that Abigail LaPelle's one is out now, and so too is the album that this final song on the programme today comes from. The debut one by another Canadian, not Frazee, but Fraser. Fraser in the Forest.

0: Well, that's the last song on the programme this week. But if you want to head off on another sonic adventure, then I would say take a listen to the album that you will find that song on, a truly memorable debut one called In the Middle by Fraser in the Forest. I read on his Facebook page, and I quote, "As an artist, you have to accept that the majority of people will never find your work, and of those that do, the majority of them will not care for it or will scroll past it without a thought. Finding just one person that connects with it in some way makes the effort worth it." End quote. I love this record. And if you are one of the other people that do, or if you felt like that about any of the other songs by any of the other artists over the past hour, then that makes this programme worth it. So thank you on behalf of myself and the artists for tuning in. I'm Michael Park, and this has been the International Americana Music Show. Safe travels, everyone.
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And here we go again. Time for another edition of Sundays with Shep here on Lakeshore Public Media. I'm Ryan Priest, and every week at this time, we dig through the archives of Hammond's legendary radio raconteur, Gene Shepherd, in search of classic stories from Northwest Indiana and beyond. And this week, Shep looks into the ability to use someone's own words in an effort to distort their image to fit your own agenda. It's something that's happened since the beginning of time, and with today's technology, it's easier than ever to edit someone's words and take them out of context. Shep thinks this is why a number of politicians go into hiding to avoid having their own words, even the positive ones, used against them. He even has his own example of how a writer took his words about the Vietnam War out of context. So let's get to it as we go back to May 17th, 1972. As originally aired on WOR AM in New York, Gene Shepherd looks at image distortion on Sundays with Shep.

0: this, the majestic voice comes booming out of 27 million voice coils. And I am here, by George. It's magic, you know. There's a certain... No wonder magic is coming back. I suspect that it's because almost everything that we're involved in today has a quality of magic about it. Oh, but not more than one out of 500 of you out there can tell how in the world, how the devil Shepherd's voice comes out of that mysterious little $4.97 piece of junk that you're using out there. Yes. How does it happen? What are the mysterious forces at work? So let us call down upon the eternal gods. And we beg mercy. We beg forgiveness. Yes, Mog, the great, the eternal, all-seeing eye in the fantastic firmament. Yes. Sing it out for all of us, man. I'll bet not one of you knows what this is. I just can't help but fall in with him. Thank you. Hold it. Now, I reset that. We'll be needing that. Because these are times that try man's something. I don't know quite what it is, but they are. They're certainly times that try you. And listen, that piece of music you heard, it was not really music. It was a heart cry. It was crying from the soul. It was. And it was a recording that a person I know about, an anthropologist, made in the central lowlands, as opposed to the central highlands, the central lowlands of Guyana. Yes, a bad bunch of people running around there. They'd just soon take your head off and look at you. But nevertheless, by the way, that brings up a point that I have to clarify. You've all heard about scalpings, you know, the Indians and all that stuff. Do you know that? No, wait a minute. Do you know that rarely did anyone perish as the result of being scalped, in spite of what most movies lead you to believe, you know? And it was considered a mark of honor among many tribes to have been scalped. That meant you were right there in the front lines. That's right. And even there were certain Indian tribes that wore their hair in a specific way, you know, you saw that what looked like a pigtail in the back. That was to facilitate scalping. Yeah, they anticipate. That's true. Did you know that? Oh, you come around this corner, you're going to learn a lot of stuff that Jane Fonda doesn't even know about Indians. But nevertheless, that is a true grit story. And the Indians, you know, the whole business of scalping was there's a lot of mysticism and stuff about it. But to be scalped was considered a badge of honor. It's like getting your Purple Heart or something, you know. You were right there in the front lines, and by George, you fought it out, hand to hand. And another thing about Indian fighting, curious about Indian fighting, that there was a lot of ritual about it. They had sticks made. Certain tribes had sticks, and the object was not really, in some wars, was not necessarily to kill other Indians, but to touch them. If you could touch an Indian, if you were one tribe and you were fighting another tribe, saying you could touch him with this stick, that meant that you'd scored a point. I mean, that's true. I'm just telling you the truth. I'm not inventing this. And they had special ceremonial touch sticks, war sticks. By the way, speaking of war objet, I have a objet de combat. How do you like that? Objet de guerre. Objet de guerre. But I have a fantastic war club. That I was, yes, I got it. I got it from the Shapur Indians of the way high upper Amazon region. And I simply got it. I traded them for it, and I got this fantastic war club. It's made of a wood called bloodwood. Bloodwood. Well, the reason it's called bloodwood, it's a dark red wood, really. It's very dark. It's almost, it's darker than mahogany. It's dark. And it's a very rare wood that grows in the Amazon jungles, and it's extremely heavy. In fact, the wood is so compact, so dense, that there's no grain that you, in the ordinary sense of grain, it's almost like it's marble or something, curious wood. And this is a very highly polished thing. It's beautiful. It looks like the blade, really looks like the blade of a very thin propeller. You ever hear of a sculptor named Brancusi, who worked in, Brancusi died a few years ago, but he worked in these thin blades of metal. He used a chromium. Chromium was one of the mediums he used. Very beautiful stuff. And this reminds me very much of a Brancusi. It's a thin blade, and it's about, I would say, about 3.5 to 4 feet long. About 3.5 feet long, something like that. But it's very delicately tapered. It's a thin blade, and it has a kind of a carved knob on the end, so that if you're holding it, you can get a good, you know, get a good grip on it. Looks, the knob on the end is a little bit like that on a baseball bat. You know, the knob, the flange on the back of a, on the bottom of a bat, the handle end. And so when you swing this thing, oh, what a murderous thing it is. It's fantastically deadly. It's a, you could just feel it because it's heavy, beautifully balanced. And this guy gave me this thing, see, and I thought it's better, kind of better to get it given to you that way, see. Because it can, if they decided to demonstrate it, the ball game is over. Because these guys, you know, these guys would wade in. I asked him how they used it. And he says, well, that he takes it, see, by both hands. It's he swings it with both hands and swings it around because it's very heavy. And it is beautifully balanced. But when he gets the thing moving, the centrifugal force, the actual weight of this thing, carries it around, see, whew, goes like that. And he swings around and around and around. And they swing it like a, almost like a bolo. And when they come into battle with one of these things, there's no way to get near that guy when that thing is swinging. I tell you, if you don't mind, please, let's cry once again from the heart. This particular, that's a fantastic sound. Recorded, actually, in the jungles of New Guinea. Now, I'm playing this for a specific reason. You know what this is? This is not a war cry, really, per se. It is the song of acquisition. Oh, acquisition. I mean, the desire to own everything. And he's singing about that. That they are now going to go out and raid another tribe and steal all their stuff. They're not interested in the other tribe. They want all their stuff. And it's acquisition. Hello there. Hello there. So like most things, it's got a hang up. But that was kind of nice, wasn't it? But the acquisition, the cry there, is very important. You can set it on the next cut. They all sound the same. You've heard one Borneo native. You heard them all, actually. It takes a little technique to understand them. And since I'm very close to the primitive myself, I understand a great deal of what he's saying. You know, the desire to acquire all of it is deep. And it's part of the primitive mind. Only as you reach a higher degree and level of civilization do you begin to outgrow the acquisitive urge, which is a basic part of the primitive man, to acquire. In fact, they claim that the very first wars that took place between men was to battle over the haunch of a wild pig or something, you know, or something they were eating. So it began that way, was acquisition. Now you may want to acquire the other guy's chick, which still happens. I was down in the place in the village the other day. And I'll tell you, I saw a fist fight that didn't stop. Guys eating each other with bar stools, yelling and hollering with the cheap wine bottles and the whole bit. And what was it? Some little chick there, you know, and she went ankling out and left both of them swinging on the floor, just left. Took off, went down the street and picked up another guy, and they left. So it is the way wars go. But the reason I brought this up tonight is very special. And before we do this, speaking of acquisition, station is getting nervous. We haven't acquired any money lately, so would you please hit the TAP button, please? We've got a special button here, Mark. TAP. That's the big tab. And listen to this one, friends. For $426, TAP will put you on two countries. They will sell you two big, fantastic countries and throw in a few little groovy islands on the side. TAP, the Intercontinental Airline of Portugal, as a two-week royal treatment tour. Man, you are treated like a king. Of course, kings don't get such good treatment these days. I don't know. actually. I mean, but that's what they call it anyway. You know, it's European, they like the idea of kings. A royal treatment tour, and you'll go to Lisbon, Funchal, Las Palmas, and Madrid. Hey, I had a weird experience in Las Palmas. I've been in all those places. Yeah, you come and ask Shepard. And the price even includes round-trip economy airfare to all those places. He'll take you to places that the average tourist just don't go to. And first of all, you'll start out with Lisbon, and then you'll take off to the... Well, you know, Funchal in Las Palmas is the kind of place where, you know, the jet types hang around. You know, people like Jackie and all that, you know. And you can make that scene for a while. And then when you get tired of that, you can take off and go to old Madrid. And you know what Madrid is like. read Hemingway. Call your travel agent, friends. For $426, you can do this whole thing in 2 weeks. And by the way, you're not going around with a crowd of people with tags on them either. You're on your own on this trip, and they provide air transportation, economy fares all over. They provide the transportation, places to stay, and for $426, man, they go all the way. So you call TAP at 421-8500 for complete details. Yeah, $426. You could hardly get your valves ground for that. Thank you, thank you. I'm singing pretty well. You notice, son? Even Jerry's amused. You don't get to him easy. Let's see. Here's one. This will amuse you. Any of you got the blemished skin out there? You're breaking out, where my Aunt Claire would put it. 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Dermacon. It's D-E-R-M-A-K-O-N, Dermacon, and the thing is called Zit Kit. 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Dermacon. Speaking of breaking out, this is WOR New York. We're in a big time here. All right, you Chinese food cuckoos, have you tried the Great Shanghai? Let me tell you, if you haven't, you might have missed out on some of the most fantastic Chinese food in all of New York. Very few, and I'll tell you this absolutely straight from the shoulder, very few restaurants in New York have kitchens large enough to accommodate the number of chefs from all the different regions of China that they have in the Great Shanghai. They come from Cantonese, northeastern China, Sichuan, all over the whole area there, and you can have food from all these different areas of China in the Great Shanghai. Fantastic menu. You won't believe the menu. And I would like to suggest you try the Great Shanghai Sunday Brunch. It is really great. They serve it from 11 to 4 Sunday. All you can eat for $2.75. It's a buffet. And children under 4 feet tall are a buck and a half. That's the Great Shanghai, Broadway at 103rd, and there's an IRT station right there. The Great Shanghai, Broadway at 103rd Street. It is good. Hey, man, speaking of Portugal, you know, one of the famous things about Portugal is this beautiful rosé wines. In fact, if you don't know it, it's time to find out about it, that the national wine of Portugal is rosé. 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And one of the best rosé wines made in Portugal is called Costa do Sol. 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Imported by the Allens of M.S. Walker, Inc., in good old Boston, Massachusetts. That's a good old Portuguese town. And I'll tell you the reason that I dig that that acquisitive thing. I'm going to ask a question now. I'm going to ask both of you guys a question. I want to see what kind of Americans you are. Americans. What kind of Americans you are. Just to throw it out for you. Have you ever heard of J.C. Whitney? You have. I'll bet Jerry hasn't. I know Jerry. Jerry's more the transcendental type. He wouldn't know about Whitney. Now, he is. Actually, the transcendentalist among us probably wouldn't know who Whitney is. Now, what is a transcendentalist? Well, a transcendentalist is a person who rises above the common muck and mire of the day-by-day ordinary slob civilization. That's right. That's right, Jerry. He does. He transcends it. And he tends to be a naval examiner. He examines his navel. Now, that does not mean he's interested in the boats. I mean, he's drawn to yogi concepts and various things like that. I'm not talking about Vera. He's, well, you know, it's one of those nights. I just... Oh, stop it. But it is true that, you know, somebody brought up a very interesting point the other day. May I speak of Yogi Berra, who's a really interesting man. I've talked to Yogi on a couple of occasions when he was around the Yankees, and he really is an interesting guy. But somebody made a great point recently in one of the papers. I don't know who it was. I'd give him credit if I did, but I'm sorry, I don't know who it was who said it, but it was a piece that was being written about Berra, and he said that Yogi Berra, by today's journalistic standards, could not exist. There would not be a Yogi Berra if Yogi were to come up today as a rookie. There's a lot of truth. Why? Well, I'll tell you, there's a lot of truth to that. That almost all characters, and I say that in capital letters, are really created by the press. In other words, the press, for some reason or other, often it's just one guy takes a liking to a guy or is interested in some little aspect of the guy, and he writes a lot of stuff about it, and ultimately he becomes a character. Now, whether he actually is like that or not, you know, the way his character is portrayed, is beside the point. He achieves a mythical character in the press that may or may not have anything to do with the actual man. And the writer went on to say, and this was a newspaper writer who knows a lot about the world of newspaper writing today, he said that newspaper writers don't do that like they used to. He says there's a different kind of newspaper writer today who is primarily interested in the contractual disputes of ball players. In other words, money has taken over where sex has failed many a writer. So they write primarily about you take Vita Blue, you know, the whole big hassle recently about Vita Blue was much more about money than whether or not Vita Blue was an interesting guy. Nobody ever talked about Blue much, except that he was a pretty good pitcher and he wanted a lot of money. That's about all. Whereas during the days when Yogi came up, back in the 1940s, writers were fascinated by the romance of baseball or sport, rather than the financial aspect of sport. So they didn't care how much money Yogi was making or was or wasn't making. The fact is, Yogi had a great-looking face. And so they began to write about him as this primitive. You see, they tried to make it that he was a primitive because he has his face that makes you think he's vaguely a primitive. Whether he was or not, that's beside the point. And it immediately caught on with the audience, that the people liked the idea of this non sequitur coining primitive who played with the Yankees, who said, you know, great things like when they told him that one of the great lines that's always been attributed to Yogi many of these lines are hypothetical, really. They're apocryphal is the real word, that whether he said it or not is now beside the point. He's given credit for it and forever will be given credit. Like, hardly anybody knows whether Satchel Paige ever really did say, don't ever look behind, something may be following you, may be catching up. Of course, this is an old slogan that goes back to the early colonial days. but it's been attributed to Satchel Paige, and so forever, he's given credit for saying it. Whether he did or not is, again, beyond the pale of discussion. It's like Louis Armstrong was always given credit for saying, somebody asked him what jazz, and he's, man, if you have to ask, you'll never know, you know? Well, that's been attributed to at least 50 different jazz musicians. The most popular is Louis. Whether he said it or not is beside the point. So you see, the press creates a lot of things that don't really exist. So a lot of people believe that ball players used to be more colorful than they are today, whereas the actual fact is that writers used to be more colorful than they are today. So you had guys like Damon Runyon writing sports, and guys like Ring Lardner, who created, by the way, a mythical rookie. Everybody thought that he was really writing about real rookies. He created a mythical rookie, and that became the classical rookie. And so the writers have a great deal to do with whether or not a person is a character or isn't a character. And no way. The most recent one, of course, was negative, was Roger Maris. Whether or not Roger Maris was a real bad guy is totally unknown to the fan. Now, very few fans ever got a chance to talk to Roger Maris, any more than they've ever got a chance to talk to Yogi Berra or even Joe DiMaggio. And all the great characters, you see, that have been created by the press. And Roger Maris became known as an evil, bad guy. Well, not evil, but just a sullen, incommunicative guy who was truculent and all that. And now, this probably stemmed from one writer. No doubt he had a bad day or something one day. Early in his career with the Yankees, he probably had a bad day, and he came running into the clubhouse or something. Somebody goes, hey, Roger, what am I? And he says, don't bother me, will you? 5 minutes later, the typewriter's going, and from that time on, Roger Maris. And that myth persists, you see, in spite of the fact that many people who know Maris, and I know some who do, proclaim constantly that he's exactly the opposite of that. He's a quiet, somewhat modest guy, and often excessively polite. So, but the myth persists, you see, it just goes on and on. Now, whether or not it's true or not, now the fan believes it, and that's all that counts. Now, this also pertains to our world of politics, too. Remember this, that the political people, you can create an entirely different feeling about a man merely by a few careful, very carefully chosen words that really don't have much to do with anything at all in the man's character. For example, if a politician is if you don't like him, you see, and you can use little words that are not libelous, but they sure change the whole tenor of it. For example, if you're describing him physically, and you were to say sallow George Gumpox today nervously addressed the ladies of the B'nai B'rit, he's in trouble. Now, if you said lean, gaunt, whip thin Charlie Applerod today confidently addressed the ladies of the B'nai B'rit, that's a whole different thing. But see, you can't sue anybody for calling you nervous or confident. So so this is the way myths are created, and you can I can always tell whenever I'm reading a writer by whether that writer personally likes the person that he's writing about, and is a little shaky about the politics. He didn't even mention the politics, but if he personally likes that person, he will use carefully selected words that generate the, because there's certain words, for example, that have magical meanings. When I say, well, that's why I brought in the magic thing. It has magical meanings. By magic, I mean it has nothing to do with logic. So it's assumed that if a person is thin, he's somehow more sensitive than one who isn't. This is a common belief in our world today, primarily because almost all heroes in movies are thin. The high cheekbone Hamlet syndrome is a well-known syndrome. That sensitivity is often equated with being thin physically. And so if you wish to really kill a guy, you will say a slightly overweight Charlie Abercrombie, forget it, he's dead. D-E-D. That's known as the Pete Hamill chop. It has very little to do with what the guy has said, or, you know, whether, but it's just at that little subtle undercutting constantly. So this is a very interesting problem that constantly goes on. You know, speaking of testing the American, again, the transcendentalists, they'd rise totally above this, and wouldn't know. And I'm sure that most of the transcendentalists listening go, Yogi Berra, who? The only yogi they know is always playing Carnegie Hall and arrives with a sitar player. And, well, that's right. But, so you can't really tell. And I guess all I'm saying here tonight is you can't really tell what you think about a public figure. In other words, you don't know whether your feeling about a person. Again, I'm totally divorcing of the feeling one gets about a person, an individual. The feeling, in other words, the gut feeling you have about somebody, you can't really tell whether it has much to do with his politics, with the actual statements he's made, with the record he has, or with a lot of things which are totally beyond your control, because almost all public people are brought to you by various media. There's no way for you to know what, say, Hubert Humphrey is like in real person. No way. There's no way for you to know what McGovern is like. There's no way for you to know what any of these people are like, except they're translated, they're filtered through a vast cheesecloth screen of interpreters. It's like you had to constantly look at the world through some kind of a periscope that had various filters on it, and the filters were operated by somebody else that would give you different colors and different views, and you had no control over it. You just sit there and look into the periscope. You could have a very distorted view of the world, depending on the shots that are chosen. Very important. So if your periscope only pointed constantly at the city dump, and that's the only view of the world you ever had, you'd eventually have a curious view of what the world is. Now, many people say that's a realistic view of the world. Well, no, it isn't. Because there's not only dumps, but there's also beautiful beaches, and they're all part of the world, whether you like to accept it or not. Now, on the other hand, of course, this is a very important discussion in the day of major political campaign, and it's, you can do more damage with a guy or to a guy's reputation, not by now. For example, when the very judicious selection of quotes, for example, this is an old trick. If you are for somebody, you will always use quotes that tend to make that person look better. If you're not for him, you will tend to use quotes that do the opposite, obviously. And there's no man on earth who cannot be reduced to a midget. And I'm not putting midgets down, but there's no man on earth who can't be reduced to a minuscule person by the judicious use of quotes. Nobody. No way. If you wanted to make the late Mahatma Gandhi look like a charlatan and a fraud, just take things he might have said in casual conversation to people, and if you had a record of it, ultimately you could make him sound like a used car salesman from Rabbit Hash, Kentucky, trying to sell a 53 Ford Galaxy. That's right. That's a fact. Now, yet, this is often used, and people don't often point it out. It's going on constantly. Now, it depends on how well you're liked, and that's why many major candidates and people in that, when you get up to that position where you have national reputations that have to be protected and managed, that's probably why many of them tend to become almost recluses, because they realize that almost anything they do will be used by people who don't dig him to make him look like a fool and a fraud, no matter what he says. So if he says, that's a very nice nasturtium bed, it will come out that he was unbelievably anti-Iris, that his nasturtium bed remark shows a clear bias that prejudice... Oh, yes! I'm not kidding. I'm, of course, exaggerating here, but this is, in effect, what really happens. And it's just, the candidate naturally refused totally to mention the pansy contingent, And the nasturtium, the nasturtium contingent was jubilant with joy. For years he's been, and so you just have to be, you know, careful about what you do. So, on the other hand, I've had a little experience with that myself. I've been there've been pieces done about me that sometimes I can't even recognize myself. It just simply can't because of quotations taken out of context. For example, you'll say to yourself, some guy will ask you a question. This is exactly what this actually happened to me. One day, a reporter asked me a question about a thing, and I said, he asked me about some important issue, like, I don't recall what the issue was. Let's assume that it's the Vietnamese War. He said something, so-and-so Vietnamese War, and I said, I don't know. How should I know? But I have my thoughts, and they are so-and-so. Well, you know what was quoted? It says, Shepard, when asked about the Vietnamese War, simply says, how should I know? Well, I said it. I couldn't argue that. But he simply cut off half the sentence. That's all. He just lopped it off to make it sound like, Shepard doesn't have any ideas about these things. And, he's totally irrelevant, and he doesn't know what's going on, and so it's the way you manage. Now the public listening or reading a thing like that, they would not know what you said. And if you come back and protest it later, so who cares? You know, by that time they say, look at it, he's protesting now. You know, what there's smoke, there's fire. You know, like Archie Bunker always says. So there's really no way to argue with this, because everything is legal. You see, it's a matter of morality. Now, I say this, that we cannot, and I'm, I'm part of a media, so I can't, I'm not sitting here on the outside like somebody attacking media. I'm not. I'm saying that when the morality of a country undergoes any country, I don't care what country it is, any place, a group, you name it, when the morality undergoes a great change and the morality is such that you don't have responsibility for what you do, ultimately. That what you're really doing is hoping to create a good story. That's the responsibility you have, to create a good story. That is a a lot of guys think of that as their primary responsibility. That ultimately, you can't blame the press for doing it, because it's in every other walk of society this is going on. That little slipping of morality, where you'll find a car manufacturer will be deliberately putting in a cheap ingredient in their car, a cheap part in their car, merely because they want more profits. They know it won't work better, it won't work as well, it could be even dangerous. But the responsibility is to produce a cheap car, so they can rationalize it that way. This is you take a guy that is turning out pornies. All right, very few people want to admit this, you see. Then he's turning out a porny, so he's turning out a sexually liberated experience, and he's proud of his X rating. So when you ultimately have that problem everywhere, you can't blame the press for cleverly manipulating quotes so that their story is good. It's a good story. It's an exciting story. Did you hear what so-and-so said today? Ooh, whoa! And they're running around. And you see this, you see it even on taped interviews. That's very interesting, too. I heard on one of the local news stations the other day, very interesting progression of a story. Yes, if you listen carefully, you will find the story will change almost from hour to hour on this news station, all news station. It started out in the morning, when I happened to pick it up, with a quote from a local politician. And it was a long one. It was a fairly long quote. The quote was, he started out by saying something like, to the question, Mr. X replied, well, that's absurd. I believe that the argument has some basis on one side. It has basis on the other. Both sides have right in their arguments. However, I feel that in my case, I believe so-and-so. See, that was the total quote. Well, then it began to slowly be snipped out during the day, yes, until ultimately by 6 o'clock, it says, when asked the question, Mr. Stone said, that is absurd. And in Washington today, the reports were... Well, now,
1: You know, I heard this. I actually heard it on the air, and I thought to myself, well, what was the point? Well, of course, they'll argue, we've made a better story. That's what they did. Made a better story. Then, or else the argument was, well, we didn't have time for that whole long thing. So there's all kinds of arguments, but the real argument is that we wanted to make this guy sound like a knave and a fool. That will never actually be brought out. And yet, the editing, I know, was done for that reason. And I'm not defending anybody. Of course, you know what's going to happen now. I'm going to immediately get letters from both sides of the political spectrum accusing me of being for the other side. And I'm saying to you that it happens on both sides. And the problem of judicious selection of words and choices ultimately creates, and this is beyond the realm of any politician, he can't control it really ultimately. And he shouldn't be. You know, there it is. It's part of our free system and so forth. You can do, you know, damn well what you want with a guy's quotes if you stay within the letter of what he actually said. So you can wind up by making a whole different creature out of this man simply by the quotes that he's attributed to. And the physical descriptions are very important. For example, I know

the show, and we were laughing about it. And I said, come on now, tell me honestly, do you work as hard on a guy that you don't like as one you do? And he said, well, let's put it this way. He said, I'm only human. Which means that you can make a whole different feeling. I mean, if you're watching a guy on television and he has these hollow, haggard looking eyes, and then he's got this blue jowls and all that. Just, oh man, look at it! Oh wow, you know, because it's always associated in your mind with the bad guy. It goes all the way back to the early westerns. The bad guy always had blue jowls and the evil eyes. So you can do this in subtle ways, and it's not you know, who can say it's illegal? You know, it isn't. Now lighting, of course, is very important. Camera angles are really important. In fact, I know one photo editor in town who has tacit orders from the front office, and I won't tell you what outfit he works for. The paper that he works for has a particular political bias, so. And it's a very strong one. So whenever anybody is appearing who represents the other side, they always shoot him so that these people show a heavy collection of jowls. They feel that jowls turn people off. So they shoot him from certain angles. And believe me, anybody can be made to look jowly if you shoot him from the right angle. And you shoot him when his head is in the right position and he's moving or something. So they'll shoot 500 pictures of this guy as he's making a speech. They'll always pick the one where he looks like a rhinoceros, you know. And on the other hand, they have orders, of course, to always take pictures where their candidate has this sensitive look, and he's smiling, and he always looks very idealistic and beautiful. So this is done in many different ways. Now the problem, of course, is one that ultimately resolves itself down to what does the individual guy, the reader, the viewer, the listener, so on, what is his impression of this person? You know, what is his total impression? So I'm sure that the total impression that most people have of Casey Stengel, which is largely a newspaper creation, by the way, Casey Stengel is colorful, no question about it, but he also happens to be a highly intelligent man. He's also extremely shrewd. He's on the board of directors of at least three banks. he's no buffoon that sits around, hey, slid in the third, you know. And the Casey Stengel image is, of course, an image that, again, was part of that earlier era when all managers were either colorful or they were considered courageous and so forth. And so Casey was an early creation of the press. And he remains so today. That's also true of Yogi, you know, certainly in spades. To meet other people out of the realities, when you meet them, you're always a little disappointed because they're not really the way the press has presented them. Now, from time to time, a character will undergo a metamorphosis. He sometimes will lose face. The original bloom is off the rose. And suddenly he will turn into something else. You saw this with just a few months back. They were treating Lindsay like Lindsay could walk on water. And now suddenly you find a whole different change. Well, how this came about, a lot of subtle things. First of all, I don't think most people like to be associated with a loser, but that's part of it. But other than that, there's all kinds of subtle ramifications of this thing. I didn't mean to make this into a tirade tonight. Did this bore you at all? But it's a problem, and it's rarely talked about. You know, it rarely is discussed. But we usually discuss it from the other side. In other words, when the problem of image making is discussed, usually in public, it is almost always from the other side. In other words, we always discuss a guy who has hired a public relations agency to create an image for him. This is always discussed. We always talk about image creators, Madison Avenue. But we don't discuss the other side of the image distorters. That's another group. That's rarely been pointed out that many organizations are really dedicated, because of their particular bias, their attitudes, not to creating an image, but to distorting an image.

0: which is a whole different process. And it's rarely discussed. I mean, because then you get into some really, really shaky waters. And also it becomes very personal at that point. You know, there's no big agency that you can go to, no outfit you can hire that is called the Image Distorters. And, you know, so, you know, no, there's no way for us to ever really know what kind of man, the actual man, what kind of man he is, how he really is, anybody in personal life. Like, I've known some people who, to the public, and I often hesitate to say it. I mean, I never say it at all. I've known some people that have a totally benevolent, beautiful, peace-loving, lovely, fantastic images to the public, and to the press, too, but who, in reality, were some of the most cruel, avaricious, totally scheming people I've known. In other words, the image can often be quite the reverse of the one that you know, and it often works the other way, too, that a guy who has an evil image to the public often is quite the opposite. So you don't know where it starts, you know, the chicken and the egg. And in the day of the total media, it's no way, no conceivable way. And people, of course, form their own ideas, too, which can be quite dangerous, too. In other words, a guy decides so-and-so is a certain way. For example, I saw a very fine actor get into trouble with a lot of people one day because somebody had decided in his own mind that this guy was just a great, beautiful person, would love to talk to any fan that showed up, go out for coffee and talk for hours. And he was thrown out of the dressing room. The guy shows up and says, come on, you know, they threw him out. From that time on, he was in trouble. So problems, you know, no one knows what the private man is versus the public man. And in fact, I suspect that you yourself have one face that you present to the public and another face that you have around the house. You know, it's a human thing. Pirandello wrote about it.
1: And from May 17th, 1972, as originally aired on WOR-AM in New York, Gene Shepherd with a look at image distortion on Sundays with Shep. During that program, Shep asked a question that brought back waves of nostalgia for me. And if you were an auto buff or gearhead, it might have brought back some memories for you as well. He asked his listeners, or maybe it was just somebody in the booth, if they knew who J.C. Whitney was. And hearing that name immediately brought back memories of the seemingly endless stream of catalogs that J.C. Whitney would send to my dad because one of his hobbies was restoring old muscle cars in his back garage. According to Wikipedia, J.C. Whitney is a retailer of aftermarket automotive parts and accessories. It began in 1915 as the Warshawski Company, a scrap metal yard on the south side of Chicago. The company's founder was Lithuanian immigrant Israel Warshawski, and throughout World War I, Warshawski bought failed auto manufacturers and added new parts to his inventory. The Warshawski Company continued to grow even during the Great Depression. In 1934, Israel's son Roy joined his father at the company after graduating from the University of Chicago. Roy proposed expanding from the Chicago area with a nationwide catalog and placed an ad in Popular Mechanics for $60. The ad offered readers a giant auto parts catalog for 25 cents, and response to the ad was huge. Turning to an article at Haggerty.com, although the company was always known in Chicago as Warshawski & Company, Roy gave the catalog a different name, J.C. Whitney & Company. Roy Warshawski believed that in those days you needed a less ethnic, Anglo-Saxon-sounding name. But why J.C. Whitney? No one knew, not even Roy's family. There's some evidence that J.C. may stand for Jesus Christ, and Whitney may be some sort of nickname Roy had in college. But as Rosebud was to Citizen Kane, it seems the J.C. Whitney name may remain a great unsolved mystery in the auto parts world. In June of 2002, the Riverside Company acquired J.C. 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In August of 2010, J.C. Whitney was acquired by U.S. Auto Parts. In July 2020, J.C. Whitney was merged into CarParts.com. The company maintained a presence in Chicago through most of its first 100 years. In 1997, it moved out of the Windy City and opened a new distribution center in LaSalle, Illinois. The facility had been a public retail outlet until 2019, when the area was repurposed to expand the distribution center. The facility is also affiliated with CarParts.com. As recently as May 2020, the company's customer service was handled in the Philippines. The LaSalle call center and the Independence, Ohio call centers have both been closed. Parent company CarParts.com has also closed its Carson, California distribution facility and added distribution centers in Chesapeake, Virginia and Las Vegas, Nevada. And that will do it for this week's edition of Sundays with Shep. As always, we appreciate your feedback. You can drop us an email with your questions, comments, maybe your memories of Shep. The email address is sundayswithshep@gmail.com. You can also find us on Facebook. 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Coming up next week, Shep takes us into the world of competitive hollering. Until that time, I'm Ryan Priest. 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Have a great week, and we hope to have you back here next Sunday with Shep.

0: With so much going on, it can be hard to keep up with who's doing what and why. 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

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If you missed a portion of this interview or would like to have access to the complete unabridged version, you can follow our podcast wherever you listen. Coming up is a short break followed by our discussion on the reason Tish left the New York Times, giving up the illusion of control and the invitation to deepen rather than fix our lives.

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0: Hey, it's Latif. This is Radiolab. Our senior correspondent, Molly Webster, is going to be hosting and reporting this episode. And not only that, she's going to be doing that for a few episodes here and there. And what she's going to be bringing you, well, internally, we've been calling them Molly's hot tub convos with scientists. They are not actually happening in hot tubs, but they will be more conversational. Our irrepressibly curious Molly will be on one side. And then on the other side will be a scientist or scientists who are on the edge of something totally new, something with real human stakes, but also something that transcends us humans, revealing something deeper and richer about our entire universe. I'll let Molly take it from here.
17: Horetvatra, horetvatra, divicha, divicha, tseyunatsvo, spivaya, spivaya. So people will start one after another, groups will start round after round. And you just keep going until the fire is lit.
19: And what does it mean? Like, what do the words say?
17: The fire is burning. The fire is burning. This group of people are singing.
19: Hey, I'm Molly Webster, and I'm your host today. I want to tell you a story that involves two people on the opposite ends of the same mystery. The first person is Lida Kobziar. You just heard from her singing. She is a scientist who studies fire, wildfires, in the remote backcountry of places like Idaho and Utah. The second person in our mystery is a doctor, Naomi Hauser, and she works at a very busy hospital in California. There's a world in which they never should have met each other, but this is a story in which opposites are standing side by side. There's big things next to small things and visible things next to invisible things. And for us, our story starts one day 4 years ago when Naomi, who is an infectious disease doctor, got a strange call.
20: We got a call in infection prevention that there were an unusual number of mold infections, and they were all burn patients.
19: So, wow, that a person can grow mold on them.
20: Yeah, from different places in their body. So sometimes in their blood, sometimes like in their tissue. People who have like skin injuries, like burn patients, they can actually get mold sitting on the tissue where the skin has been lost. So it might look kind of yellowish and can be kind of fluffy sometimes.
19: Whoa. So the patients that you got called about, did you say they were all burn patients?
20: They were, yeah.
19: How many were there?
20: So it doesn't sound like a lot, but it was about 6 in a month.
19: Okay.
20: Which normally you might see 1 in a month or less. And okay. They were all different molds.
19: So each person had a different fungus.
20: Some people had more than one.
19: Whoa. Okay.
20: And it just didn't make sense because normally when you see an outbreak in a hospital, like say there's a contaminated equipment or something like that, you would see that everyone has the same infection. But this was weird because everyone had different infections.
19: Huh. So they come to you, they're all different molds. Like, their question is the hospital infected?
20: Yeah, because we have to know so that we can fix it. And so we had to go through all the normal steps, like look for that moldy sink or that moldy towel that somehow fell behind something and, you know, wasn't cleaned up or something like that. We couldn't find anything. So then we had to keep looking.
19: Okay.
20: You think about, like, how else can things get into this patient's room? We climbed into the ceiling to look at the air filters.
19: By we, do you mean I? You?
20: Yeah, it was me and some of the environmental services people. We got into the kind of in-between floors in the ceiling.
19: Wow.
20: To look at the air filter system to make sure that was working. And what we learned was that the air filters were getting so overwhelmed by the wildfire smoke that they were just black. And the motors were shaking.
19: Oh my gosh.
20: Which was totally unexpected because we had never really had a wildfire season that bad before.
19: Huh.
20: So then I thought, could this have something to do with it?
19: Hmm.
20: That was 2020. I was riding my bike to work then and I would wipe my bike seat off before I
19: from
20: sat
19: ash.
20: On it. Yeah, from ash. Yeah. I had to wear an N95 on my bike. And you would go outside and everything was yellow, kind of, yellowish gray. Like
19: in a movie about an apocalyptic disaster.
20: It felt like that. It looked like that and it felt like that. I mean, the wildfires were not in Sacramento where I live and work, but the smoke travels.
19: Hmm.
20: So when I saw the filter, what we actually did after that was we tested the air for fungal spores inside the unit to see if they had been getting in. So far indoors, it's just as clean as we hoped.
19: Okay.
20: So could they have been carried to the patients through smoke before they came into the hospital?
19: Meaning, like, people could be exposed before they even walk in the door.
20: Yeah.
19: Hmm.
20: So then that's when I thought I should start looking into this question. Is there stuff in smoke that can cause infections?

0: I was born to Ukrainian immigrants who immigrated after World War II. As Ukrainian-American kids, we all grew up at Ukrainian scouting camps, and we learned to survive in the woods, and we learned to use plants, how to build traps for trapping small animals, how to collect water, learn to build fires and control and use fire. You know, we'd always sing a song to make the fire light. The song is really about celebrating fire.
1: Can you just introduce yourself to me on tape?
0: I'm Lida Kobziar.
1: Kobziar.
0: That's perfect.
1: Okay, great.
0: I would call myself a fire ecologist.
1: Okay. Tell me, like, what a fire ecologist does day to day.
0: Well, I guess I would first say that it's different for every fire ecologist. Myself, I've really been interested in fire effects on plants and the soils that are the foundation for plants.
1: So then how did you got to studying smoke. How did that happen?
0: I guess I could tell you the whole origin story if you want to hear it.
1: Yeah.
0: Okay. Yeah, it was a Friday.
1: You know the date. Mm-hmm. Oh, I love that.
0: That's because I taught fire ecology every Friday. And every Friday that the weather conditions were right, we would conduct prescribed burns on our school forest at the University of Florida. So you spend a lot of time standing around the fire, just kind of looking at it, the same way you do with a campfire.
1: What a fun class.
0: Oh, it was such a fun class. Yeah. I would watch the fire and I would focus on what it was doing to the plants, how quickly it was burning them, which ones were burning completely, which ones, you know, appeared to be emitting volatile oils on their surface leaves.
1: You know, I see an oil.
0: Exactly.
1: I don't know how one sees that.
0: Well, there are amazing plants that are, you know, evolved to burn. They do what we call glass up. Basically, the volatile oils in the plants get moved to the surface of the plant, and then it combusts.
1: Oh my gosh! Okay, so there's lots to stare at when a burn is happening.
0: Yeah, and you stand downwind of the fire because that's the way that the fire is going to spread. So I was watching the smoke. It was kind of pooling under some of the slash pine trees that we were burning under, enjoying watching the saw palmetto glass up. And I started thinking about a article that my friend sent me. And that article was about how microbes, bacteria in particular, were being added to snowmaking machines.
1: Hmm.
0: It was completely new to me. I had absolutely no idea that bacteria would help the formation of snow or clouds or anything. And then I was looking at the smoke and thinking about when smoke mixes with water vapor, it creates an incredibly, incredibly opaque fog. And I wondered if there were bacteria in it.
1: In smoke?
0: Yeah.
1: Meaning if bacteria can help make snow and is in snow, could bacteria be in smoke, helping to make fog?
0: Exactly. And we were heading out on a prescribed burn the next week. And so we created an experiment and found a graduate student who really needed a project and had, I think, a month or two to finish her thesis. And and she worked to design a sampling mechanism that would allow us to hold up Petri dishes to the fires that we were burning on Fridays. So we suspended the Petri dishes and had teams of students at different distances from the fire and downwind in the smoke, and then another team that was upwind, so they were in conditions that weren't receiving smoke. And we took those Petri dishes and incubated them and grew whatever we could grow on them.
1: Did you grow stuff?
0: Yeah, we grew hundreds and hundreds of colonies. And
1: you grew hundreds and hundreds of stuff from smoke?
0: Yeah, yeah. And it grew fast, and it was both bacteria and fungi.
1: You're saying it so casually, but like, I had no idea. Like, so in smoke, there's living bacteria?
0: There's living bacteria in smoke. Yep, absolutely. And in comparison to what we saw in the ambient air, the air that wasn't affected by smoke, it was about an order of magnitude difference.
1: What is an order of magnitude?
0: Like times 10.
1: There's that much more stuff floating in the smoke as just normal air.
0: Yes, at least.
1: Whoa.
0: Yeah. And now I know that that number is probably bigger.
1: Wait, what do you think the number is now?
0: Somewhere between, I don't know, 20 and 100 times as many.
1: There could be 100 times as much stuff in smoky air as in non-smoke, alive stuff.
0: Potentially, yeah.
1: What was growing? What bacteria? What fungi?
0: A lot of different Fusarium, Cryptococcus, Oreobasidium, Altenaria, Cladosporium, Molossesia. What else have we found? Thousands at this point.
1: Thousands.
0: Yeah.
1: How? How is bacteria and fungi not devoured in the fire? And I just don't even understand how it's even still in a bacteria form, let alone still living. Because I think fire, hot,
0: right,
1: burn, yeah. Done.
0: And it certainly is hot, but
1: thank you for that validation.
0: So there's a lot of variability in what's happening at every scale in a fire. You know, there might be a little depression in the earth where the air temperature is a little bit cooler, and then nothing in that little depression burns. And, you know, you can consider that as a type of fire refugia.
1: Wow. Okay.
0: So it's just more variable than we think.
1: Even though you're surrounded by hotness, you don't necessarily, as a living being, have to burn.
0: Exactly. You know, you can get entire branches, tops of trees, or even whole trees that get swept up into the uplift of the winds that are created by the fire. You know, there's just a tremendous amount of energy in some of these really large wildfires.
1: Wow.
0: So think about a little piece of plant material burning. So that little piece
1: Can we say it's like a leaf? Can we make it like a little more friendly?
0: Sure. It's a happy little leaf from an aspen tree.
1: Oh, love. Okay.
0: And so that little piece of leaf that's left over, just like the little pieces of wood and things that you find in your campfire at the end of the fire, that little piece of leaf gets picked up in those winds. It becomes part of the smoke column. And on that little piece of leaf, there are bacteria and fungi that live. Once the outer part of that leaf is consumed in fire, then the inner part of that leaf is now exposed.
1: It's like the roof on its house just got ripped off.
0: Yeah, exactly.
1: And now it can get sucked out like in Twister.
0: Exactly. If you think of it in the context of ecological work that fire is doing, what it's essentially doing is giving these organisms a way to get away from the fire.

0: maybe fire is a new kind of vector for dispersal. And I think that's what, you know, I would wake up in the middle of the night thinking about.
1: Wow. And did you, like, take your news to people? Were you like, oh my God, we developed these petri dishes that we grew all this stuff on that came out of smoke? And people thought, why didn't I do that? Or you're wrong, or I'm bored. Like, what was the reaction of the people around you as you brought this news?
0: You know, I think a lot of people thought it was kind of cool, but didn't really think about the implications.
1: I'm just thinking about Naomi Hauser and her work thinking about fungal infections in specifically burn patients.
0: Mm-hmm.
2: Yeah.
1: What ended up happening to those patients, to the six?
2: Three patients died in the hospital.
1: From the mold, not the burns.
2: So the factors that most determine mortality in burn patients are age and burn size. And the larger the burn size, the higher the risk is of getting an infection, and especially a fungal or mold infection. We can't say for sure that those infections came from the wildfires, but we can say that it correlated.
1: Wow.
2: Yeah. The thing is, there are so many questions we don't have answered about wildfire smoke that I think we need to answer.
1: What are ones you're thinking of?
2: Well, I mean, what I'm really worried about is how infectious are these organisms?
1: Hmm.
2: How many are there? And where are they going? Because I want to know. I think, you know, for my patients and for myself, I want to know, are these infections that I should expect to see? And as we have more exposure, should we expect to see them in people we don't typically expect to see them in? You know, can they start showing up in healthy people because we're just covered in more of it than we were before?
1: Hmm. So Canadian wildfires sweep into New York City, or like the smoke of the Canadian wildfires kind of settles over New York City, settles over most of the Midwest. Am I in that moment is Canadian fungus like raining down on me? Canadian bacteria? Is it landing in my garden? Am I snuffing it into my nose?
0: I don't know. You know, I imagine that some of it is, but we really don't know at this point how much.
1: Hmm.
0: I mean, I think from the very beginning, when I told people about this work, that pretty much is the first question, you know, is what does it mean for human health? And so then, you know, I look back at the list of fungi that we sequenced from a given smoke sample, and I see that there are three on the list that are human pathogens. And the connection is made. It doesn't mean that they were necessarily living or that there was enough of them to cause an infection in a person. But they're there. And, you know, our team is one of the few that are looking into these questions. And I feel like it is our responsibility to address that question. So I'm definitely interested in that. But I'm equally interested in the role in biodiversity and basically, you know, the biological or ecological repercussions of the spread of these organisms.
1: Lita and her colleagues have seen things that are scary for humans and things that are scary for animals, but they've seen way more of other things, like bacteria that love nitrogen and help trees grow. A type of fungus that helps things break down on the forest floor, like dead plants and animal bones. Bacteria that keep the oceans healthy, and fungus whose cousin is used to make antibiotics, and others who love salt and heat. It's all up there, floating in the smoke.
0: this is just a very new and different way of looking at what smoke is. To think of smoke as essentially, you know, having life in it or being alive in a way, I think really changes the way that we think about the perimeter of a fire. You know, it is no longer just affecting the life within it. It's also potentially transporting life across long distances.
1: All right, that was Lida Kobziar and Naomi Hauser. Coming up after the break, we have a new story about a series of discoveries looking at whether or not we can make ourselves kind of spongy and absorbent like a 5-year-old again. That's after the break. Come back.
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10: I don't know about you, but I found being a teenager and, you know, going into puberty very difficult. You know, I was bullied by the mean girls, the popular girls at school, and had to eat lunch by myself. And I remember having a tearful conversation with my mother, and she was like, "Don't worry, it'll pass. You think that this is the whole world right now, but in a few years, you'll be off in the bigger world, and you'll see that there are a lot more people, and you'll fit in better, and it'll be fine."
1: I'm Molly Webster. This is Radiolab. And that was Gul Dolan, a neuroscientist and former teen. But unlike maybe the rest of us former teens, Gul's very familiar teenage struggle would end up at the center of her scientific work and lead to new ways of seeing the moments in our lives when our most basic habits and behaviors emerge. And then get locked in. And it all starts with something called critical periods.
10: Okay.
1: So for like us, you know, yokels over here, like what is a critical learning period?
10: Yeah. So critical periods are windows of time when the brain is especially sensitive to its environment and it can learn really well and really strong from that environment. Probably the best way to understand that is to think about the first critical period that was described. I think a lot of people have heard of it. It's imprinting behavior in geese. So this is...
1: Oh, so cute. We did an episode on it at one point. Yeah.
10: So, yeah. So Conrad Lorenz, what he noticed is that within 48 hours of hatching, a little geese will goose... well, gosling, I don't know. Geese will form a long-lasting attachment to whatever is moving around in their immediate environment. And so typically, this is their mom. But if the mom isn't there, it could be another mom. Or if it's, you know, Conrad Lorenz, it could be a scientist. But then after that 48-hour time window is over, they can be exposed to all kinds of things in their environment and they won't form that lasting attachment. Mm-hmm. So that little window of time where they're so sensitive to their environment and they can form this lifelong attachment mm-hmm. is what he coined the phrase critical period.
1: And when was that discovered?
10: So that was in, I think, 1935. And then Since 1935, we've discovered dozens of other critical periods.
1: Wow.
10: There's critical periods for language. There's critical periods for vision. There's critical periods for touch, for, you know, motor learning. There's critical periods basically for everything that the brain has to learn that isn't encoded in your genes.
1: And do we associate those critical periods with being a baby?
10: Yes. Mostly it's, I mean, not just babies. There are, you know, different windows depending on what you're trying to learn at the time. So, you know, vision, the critical period peaks around 3 or 4 years old. By 5 or 6, it's closed. Language stays open probably 6, 7, 8, and then it's closed. Motor learning is a little bit longer because you're still learning a lot of motor things pretty far along. And then, so funny, you know,
1: like, neuroscience often makes me feel like I just started falling behind at like 3 months old, because you're just like, oh, that window closed and that window closed and that window closed. I'm like, I'd like to think I'm 40 and the world is still my oyster,
10: right?
1: but perhaps not.
10: Yeah. Well, I mean, I definitely, when I've talked about this with some people, they get a little offended because they're like, what do you mean? I'm open-minded and I'm 40. And it's like, yeah, you're open-minded, but you're not a sponge the way that a child is a sponge, right? Like, if you've ever watched a kid try and get out the door on a snow day, it's brutal, you know? Like, they are noticing everything. It's like, shoes, what shoes? Look at this dust bunny, you know? Every single leaf is like a magical kingdom full of possibility, and they're just noticing it all. And so, you know, they need to close because it's not very adaptive to be always in that open, vulnerable state forever. And if you're trying to make your way through a saber-tooth tiger-infested area, it's probably better to be, you know, a habit-based, efficient, you know.
1: And you're like, oh, look at the flower.
10: Right.
1: Oh, look at the butterfly.
10: I love your tooth. It's awesome. You know, right? Like, yeah. But the ability to reopen critical periods has been something that neuroscience has been looking for almost 100 years, because we realized that, you know, the reason that we're so bad at curing diseases of the brain is because by the time we get around to fixing the underlying problem, the relevant critical periods have all closed.
1: Wow, this is like creating such a feeling of like urgency in me.
10: Yeah.
1: So critical periods are great for learning and learning fast. They make us super spongy and absorbent to the world around us. But the fact that they close makes it hard to relearn something we've lost or to unlearn something that's getting in our way. But Gould, in her first lab at Johns Hopkins University, actually uncovered a whole new way of thinking about that problem. And weirdly, it all comes down to peer pressure.
10: My postdoc, who had studied very early brain development, was really interested in studying, you know, how social behavior changes over maturation. And he was like, what if critical periods is the basis of this change in peer pressure behavior in juveniles versus adults? And at first I was like, that's kind of a boring project.
1: Really?
10: And he was like, no, I really want to do this development thing. And then I was like, well, you know, I do remember being bullied as a teenager. You know, maybe there's something here.
1: You were peer pressured into peer pressure.
10: Yeah, basically. I mean, part of the reason that I think I've gone back and tried to interpret why did I struggle so much with fitting in when I was in middle school. And, you know, if I really think about it, it's because when I was younger, I was so obsessed with being in the right in-group and knowing the exact right shade of acid wash jeans the cool kids were wearing. And I had this idea that maybe we care so much more about who's in our social group and our social environment because we're learning from our social environment much more when we're younger than when we're older. And so that was sort of my own personal intuition about why there might be such a thing as a critical period for social reward learning. But of course, in the human literature, they can't do, you know, a comprehensive study of, you know, one type of social behavior across 15 different ages, looking at hundreds of people at each age, it would cost way too much money. Mm. But I knew that we could do that kind of experiment in mice.
1: So Ghoul and her team, they get a bunch of mice at all different ages, and they observe them very, very closely. And she basically confirms sort of what we see anecdotally in humans, that teen mice pay attention to their friends more. They learn from their friends more. But then they opened the tiny mouse brains, and what they saw is that mice, just like humans, have oxytocin, this sort of feel-good chemical that's released when we're around friends or loved ones. And they saw that the neurons in the teen mouse brains were more susceptible and sensitive to oxytocin. And so it seemed like, oh, this is a biological, neurological critical period.
10: And then right away, we were like, okay, we need to figure out a way to reopen it.
1: Wait,
10: so
1: they reopen?
10: Yes. And that's interesting because one of the earliest ways that people figured out that you could reopen critical periods was deprivation. Hmm. So visual deprivation, for example, can reopen visual critical periods. Auditory deprivation can reopen auditory critical periods. Sensory deprivation can reopen touch critical periods. It's just not a very clinically useful way of doing it, right? Like, it's just not.
1: Yeah, it was like, how long do I have to be deprived? Molly's over here looking at her calendar. Like, what do I want to fix?
10: And so we were looking around for different ways to reopen it, and we knew that MDMA was a psychedelic drug that was special and different from most other psychedelics because it had this ability to induce prosocial behavior. You know, kids were taking these drugs and going to raves and doing, you know, 60-person cuddle puddles, but also
1: love
10: that,
1: a cuddle puddle.
10: Yeah, I mean, it's a very powerful, powerful drug, and it does have these very profound effects on people. Mm-hmm. So then we thought, well, if MDMA is able to induce a massive release of oxytocin, which there was some evidence from other labs showing that, we thought maybe this would be a really cool way to reopen this critical period by triggering this massive oxytocin release that could prepare the neuron to learn from its social environment again.
1: So they go back to the lab, back to the mice, who this time are going to go on a little trip.
10: In this experiment, we were giving the MDMA and then waiting for 2 days. So they're no longer actively tripping. They're no longer actively cuddle puddling or doing anything like that.
1: Would you like peek in with like a secret telescope to see what their behavior was like in those 2 days?
10: No, we could have, but we didn't.
1: Okay.
10: I don't know if you've seen people on psychedelics, but unless there's a DJ, you know, they can look very boring on the outside, right?
1: I mean, I'm not sure. Maybe the mouse got acid wash jeans or something.
10: Unbeknownst to us. So, no, so it wasn't like that. Basically, what happened was that then they had a how much do you care about social interaction quiz, essentially. Like, we tested them on, can you learn from your social group again? So we say, okay, here's 2 new types of bedding, and we want you to tell us which one you like better by how much time you spend on them. And when we did that test, these were adult animals, but the ones that had gotten MDMA 2 days later when they go into the bedding, it's like, oh, I like this bedding because I remember that all my buddies like this bedding, and that's where I found my buddies, is on this bedding. So I like this bedding, not this other bedding, right? When they received the MDMA in a social context with their friends, suddenly they all cared, right? Like, they suddenly, they were learning from their social environment again as if they were teenagers.
1: And what Ghoul and her team saw is that the adult brains on MDMA, they actually went back to that sensitive, teenage-like brain state.
10: So can I tell you what we were wrong about there? I don't know if I told you this
1: already. Oh, my God, sure.
10: Yeah, so at the end of that paper in 2019, we were like, okay, great. We understand this now. It's because MDMA is pro-social. But we also knew that MDMA belonged to this larger group of compounds that are all psychedelic, right? And so I was like, let's just test it with LSD. And suddenly, all of the animals who had received LSD were also doing social reward learning like they were juveniles again. And I was like, okay, this is weird. I don't understand why this is because, you know, nobody's doing LSD and then, you know, doing a 30-person cuddle puddle. You know, people who do LSD don't have this, like, acute prosocial effect that MDMA has, right? Mm-hmm. So that's strange. Let's test a couple of others in case. So then we did it with psilocybin, and we got the same thing. And then we were like, okay, well, what about, like, ketamine? And it did it. And basically, all of the psychedelics are doing it.
1: Like, the fact that it's a drug that induces social behavior is not why you're seeing social results. It's about the class of drugs of psychedelics.
10: That's right. That's right. It's the psychedelics part of it, not the pro-social effects of MDMA that make it able to reopen this critical period. You know, when I first started working on psychedelics, so this was about 10 years ago, the mm-hmm. fad was, look, everything cool that psychedelics do, you really have to study in a human. There's no way that you're ever going to be able to get at that mystical experience, that what is a mouse seeing God even look like? You know, you're just not going to be able to, you're just never going to be able to get to the heart of the cool stuff if you study it in animals. And I think that this critical period explanation is the first one where we can really challenge that worldview. And what I think it is that this seeing God, this mystical experience, is really just what it feels like to reopen critical periods.
1: Just to put that in context, it's like a dude tripping in a corner is in a way having the same experience as like a wide-eyed baby soaking up their world, or a teenager who cares so much about what everyone else thinks of them. And it's not just that they're experiencing it in the same way, it's that there's an underlying deep biological mechanism that's being shared in all of those situations. And if you can tap into that mechanism, there are some very real-world practical things that you might be able to do, which we'll get into right after this break.
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1: I'm Molly Webster. This is Radiolab. We are back in the saddle with neuroscientist Gul Dolan. She's been telling us about how psychedelics can reopen critical periods in the brain. And where it goes from here, in a way, just gets more practical, because I think we've all been hearing about studies in which psychedelics are curing various afflictions. So like MDMA is helping with PTSD, or psilocybin, aka magic mushrooms, can help with depression. And Ghoul says that she thinks her study, the one that she did with mice, that it might be able to provide a clue about how those treatments are doing what they do.
14: If we gave MDMA in a social context, then it was able to reopen the critical period. But not if we gave MDMA in an isolation context. So in the case where they were by themselves having MDMA, they did not reopen their social critical period. Context matters, right? It's not like people are going to Burning Man and just having a dance party and coming back cured of their PTSD. It's the right, if you give MDMA in the right context. So if you pair MDMA with therapy, then you get these remarkable results.
1: That's very interesting that in a way, it's not the psychedelic. It's the presence of the psychedelic is allowing something else in the brain, like an experience or whatever, to have an action.
14: So let me just unpack that in two different ways, because I do think that this is, to me, where the crux of the debate right now is. Mm. I think there's sort of, I mentioned...
1: Who knew? I'm settling in. Okay.
14: Yeah, settling. So the crux of the debate seems to be, you know, what I call the biochemical imbalance model of psychiatric illness and the learning model. And so the biochemical imbalance model is, it basically says, if you are depressed, it's because of a biochemical imbalance in serotonin. And all we have to do to make you undepressed is restore that balance, right? The problem is that that approach has only provided symptomatic cures, right? So people who are on SSRIs, you know, when they come off of them, they go back to being depressed. People who are on Wellbutrin, when they go off of Wellbutrin, they go back to smoking. And people who follow that model find that to be an acceptable solution. But the psychedelics, they have these remarkable results where people, instead of taking, you know, one a day for years and years and years, the MDMA-assisted psychotherapy trials, it's three pills total. Mm. And those no longer adaptive habits become available for relearning, for updating to the current circumstances. And 6 months later, the underlying condition is resolved. So what people describe with psychedelics is it's like, it was 20 years of therapy in one day. Mm. And I think that our critical period idea really provides an explanation. It's not just that something is happening at the receptor level that is rebalancing a biochemical imbalance. It's that that thing that's happening is enabling a reconfiguration of all of the synapses that are relevant to the trauma. And that is the cure. It's the reconfiguring that's the cure. It's the learning that's the cure.
1: Ghoul says that when you use a psychedelic in the right context, it actually opens up the brain at a cellular level so that the neurons can reorganize themselves. And in that reorganization, they can create new patterns and new pathways that allow for learning and maybe even healing. So really what these drugs do is create a window of opportunity. How long was that period seemingly open for?
14: This is probably the coolest part of this paper. There's this proportionality between the duration of the acute subjective effects of the psychedelics in humans and
1: AKA the trip.
14: The trip, right.
1: The length of the trip.
14: The length of the trip is proportional. Mm-hmm. The length of the trip in humans is proportional to the duration of the open state that we can induce of this social critical period in mice. So for example, ketamine keeps the critical period open for, you know, 2 days, and then, you know, by a week it's closed. psilocybin and MDMA keep it open for 2 weeks and close by 3 weeks. LSD keeps it open for 3 weeks, closed by 4 weeks. And then there's sort of a rock star psychedelic, which most people haven't heard of, called Ibogaine. And that, the trip lasts anywhere from 36 to 72 hours.
1: Wow. Okay.
14: And Ibogaine reopens the critical period for at least 4 weeks. And we haven't tested the closure. We haven't found the time.
1: Because everyone had to go home for dinner. And you're like, we can't test this anymore. I mean, it's just sort of interesting because you think even 4 days, 4 days, 2 weeks, more than a month, like, are you just in those moments, like, vulnerable to everything? Are you, like, it just feels like the next couple of weeks, like, solidly matter.
14: Yes, solidly matter and solidly vulnerable. So it's possibly a missed therapeutic opportunity, but it's also possibly a time when we could do great harm to people because they're suggestible. They're sort of vulnerable to information coming in the way that children are. And then we've, you know, kind of thrown them back into their lives and possibly re-exposed them to whoever's been traumatizing them. And that we could potentially lock in some really bad things.
1: It's funny. I think about, recreational psychedelics use. People are doing it all the time, at least in my world. And like now I just like want to be like, okay, for the next 2 weeks, if you could, you know, be careful, or maybe go if you go take a yoga class if you really want to learn that that technique or something. I don't know. It's just the vulnerability part of it feels, and vulnerability is, it has such a negative connotation, but I do think it goes both ways of like, it just, you're vulnerable, you're malleable, you're open. That feels like a double-edged sword.
14: Yeah. To me, these drugs are extremely powerful medicines, and we need to treat them with respect. I really feel like if you see these drugs as powerful ways to restore, you know, that childlike sense of wonder and vulnerability, in the 2 weeks after you do a psychedelic, you should take care of yourself like you're four, right? Like, don't expose yourself to anything that you wouldn't take your four-year-old to.
1: Hmm.

0: you know, from my point of view, as a neuroscientist, maybe these psychedelics are master keys for unlocking all kinds of critical periods.
1: What a crazy phrase. Master key.
0: Yeah, right. All we have to do to change which critical period gets reopened is change the context. So if you want to reopen a social critical period, you give it in a social context. If you want to open it in a motor critical period, you give it in a motor context, right? So maybe the rave is a great way to open a motor context critical period, but not necessarily an inner-directed PTSD kind of critical period.
1: Wow. Okay.
0: But, you know, when I first started talking about this master keys idea, people were just like rolling their eyes.
1: And oh, really?
0: Like, Oh, for sure. That your critical period is just a baby critical period. It's not like the serious hardcore critical periods that matter clinically. You know, you're just, it's just easy to open because it's, the door isn't closed that hard on that one anyway.
1: Because it's social. More, we're mammals are social.
0: Yeah. Yeah, and like, we still care about social. It's just, you know, social. It's an emotion.
1: What's
0: it's not
1: like
0: that
1: the hardcore critical period that would...
0: So the hardcore one is vision. And since we first started making the case that psychedelics are reopening this critical period, there have been a couple of other papers from other labs showing that actually they can reopen. Well, ketamine is the one that people have looked at, but I think there's now another paper out about LSD suggesting that they can reopen ocular dominance critical periods. Mm-hmm. So the visual critical period can also be reopened. But the most hardcore one is motor, right? So movement. And this is the one that matters for stroke. And just mm-hmm. so you know, reopening this motor critical period after a stroke has been, you know, a goal of clinicians. And it's kind of where good ideas go to die, right? Like people have been trying to do this for stroke for a long time because roughly 1 million Americans a year get a stroke and half of them are debilitated for life afterwards, right? It's just

0: neurons die. in the motor cortex are not able to regenerate. So once they're gone, they're gone. And so what we think has to happen in order to recover from a motor injury is that the nearby neurons that are encoding, say, the arm or the elbow or the upper arm, those neurons have to get repurposed and have to learn how to do finger, even though they're normally doing elbow. That's a hard thing because, you know, they've got a job already.
1: And they've been doing that job for 70 years, potentially, you know?
0: That's right. That's right. And so that's why we think it's so hard.
1: Okay.
0: And right after a stroke, if you want to reopen the critical period again, so far, the best way to do that is to give another stroke, which is not clinically useful, right? Like, nobody wants to cure stroke by getting another stroke.
1: So the main thing that Gould's team is focused on right now is designing a clinical trial for stroke patients. What they know is that generally after a stroke, the critical learning window is open for about 2 to 3 months. And then it closes.
0: So we think that after they've, you know, done as much as they can during that 2 months, 3 months after the stroke with the physical therapy, but they haven't recovered full motion yet, we can give them psychedelics and keep it open a little bit longer.
1: And keep the PT going.
0: Keep it going. Actually, though, in the first version of this trial, what we're going to do is we're going to take people who had a stroke over a year ago. So their critical period is closed down.
1: Hard and fast shut.
0: Hard close. Hmm. And then we're going to try and reopen in those people and see what happens to their ability to pair that psychedelic with physical therapy this time instead of psychotherapy.
1: And say your trial works, that you see that if you have a stroke and I give you MDMA and for 2 weeks we do stuff and you can gain motor neuron skills back, that's great. But imagine that you don't gain all your skills back. So then you're like, okay, well, I'm going to do MDMA again, keep the window open for 2 weeks. So I get a month out of this, right? Two doses, I get a month where I'm open. I'm wondering is if you hit a point where the MDMA, your brain's like used to it.
0: There is evidence that there is only so many times that you can take these psychedelics before they stop working in this way. There's evidence, you know, anecdotally from recreational users who estimate that you've got about 20 or 30 really big MDMA trips and then you're done and it loses its magic after that.
1: Yeah, it's like makes me think that, you know, depending on how your stroke stuff comes out, that I want everyone to save at least one MDMA trip for themselves, you know, for when they're older.
0: Right, right. Yeah, I agree. I'm hopeful. I mean, we don't know. This is really, I'm speculating now. But if this is the case, maybe you use up all of your MDMA slots, but you've never done Ibogaine. And so you can still have an Ibogaine in reserve that you could tap into to reopen. But, you know, this remains to be seen.
1: I sort of want to run out of here and I'm not sure if I want to do MDMA with a therapist or if I just want to do MDMA and cuddle with people for 2 weeks, you know, or if I just don't want to do MDMA at all. Like maybe go hide in a cave for a while.
0: Yeah, totally.
1: I don't know.
0: For me personally, the thing that I'm most excited about is, you know, if we're right about this master key business, then what it means is that there's a lot of other diseases that psychedelics are not being explored for that really we should be thinking about, right? So as a whole new avenue that will have implications for, you know, people with cochlear implants, people with traumatic brain injury, you know, all kinds of other diseases that really right now we just don't have any therapy

0: Hi, I'm Gabby. I'm from the Bay Area, California, and here are the staff credits. Radiolab is hosted by Lulu Miller and Latif Nasser. Soren Wheeler is our executive editor. Sarah Sandbach is our executive director. Our managing editor is Pat Walters. Dylan Keefe is our director of sound design. Our staff includes Jeremy Bloom, W. Harry Fortuna, David Gable, Maria Paz Gutierrez, Sindhu Naina Sambandan, Matt Keelty, Mona Margaukar, Annie McEwen, Alex Neeson, Sara Kari, Natalia Ramirez, Rebecca Rand, Anissa Witze, Arian Wack, Molly Webster, and Jessica Young, with help from Gabby Santis. Our fact-checkers are Diane Kelly, Emily Krieger, Natalie Middleton, Anjali Mercado, and Sophie Semai.
1: We are delighted to invite you to attend a screening of the new Ken Burns, Sarah Botstein, David Schmidt PBS documentary, The American Revolution, in celebration of the 250th anniversary of the United States. 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
9: This week on The Ezra Klein Show, I'm talking with historian Helena Rosenblatt about her book, The Lost History of Liberalism, and what liberalism has to offer this political moment.
10: I really think that people are searching for meaning. You mentioned that. And I think that in order to go forward, we can draw on this history that we have and think and kind of recover this moral language of character, of shared responsibilities, of moral improvement, looking at all these things that we have now that our people before us for centuries didn't have, and think of them as ways, see if we can improve ourselves, develop our capacities, and do good for everyone.
9: More from my conversation with Helena Rosenblatt after the break.

0: So we live in this moment when illiberalism is winning, when illiberalism is in power. I don't think anybody really argues that. What has surprised me about it is how weak liberalism has felt in response. I'm a liberal. I'm a professional liberal, one involved in liberal politics. And I don't think at this moment I could tell you what liberalism's vision is, who its leaders are. In some way, I feel liberalism never really recovered from the Obama era, when it had this grand victory in electing America's first Black president, when it had this thoughtful, deliberate, and frankly quite popular liberal leader, and then it ended in Donald Trump. And not only Donald Trump once, Donald Trump twice. But here's the thing, Donald Trump is not working out. He is not making people want more of what he is. But if he's going to be beaten, if illiberal political forces are going to turn back, I think you're going to need a liberalism that is aspirational again. A liberalism that has moral imagination again. A liberalism that stands for more than not this. And so I've been on this sort of esoteric personal quest, reading all these books in the liberal canon, reading all these histories of liberalism, trying to think through, like, what in this very, very long tradition is valuable for us right now? And one of the books I came across in the search is called The Lost History of Liberalism. It's by the historian Helena Rosenblatt. And one of the arguments it makes is that before we ever had this word liberalism, in fact, for thousands of years before the word, there was this tradition of being a liberal. And behind that tradition, there was this virtue called liberality. And people thought this virtue was really, really important. As Rosenblatt writes, for almost 2,000 years, it meant demonstrating the virtues of a citizen, showing devotion to the common good, and respecting the importance of mutual connectedness. Liberality was talked about everywhere. You can read about it in Cicero, in John Locke, in the letters of George Washington. And yet, we never talk about it today. Liberalism as a political philosophy and movement, it completely elbowed out liberality as a virtue, as an ethic a citizen aspires to meet. I want to be clear, I don't think a rediscovery of liberality is a complete answer to what ails liberalism, but I do think it's one piece of the puzzle. I found it exciting. Helena Rosenblatt is a professor at the CUNY Graduate Center. She's the author of Liberal Values, Benjamin Constant, and the Politics of Religion, as well as the aforementioned The Lost History of Liberalism, which I highly recommend. As always, my email, EzraKleinShow@nytimes.com. Helena Rosenblatt, welcome to the show.
1: Thank you so much for having me.
0: So to the extent people think about liberalism today, which is, let's be real, a niche hobby, I think they define it as a philosophy of individual rights, of individual expression. You write in your book that the word liberalism did not even exist until the early 19th century. And for hundreds of years prior to its birth, being liberal meant something very different. What did it mean?
1: That's right. Being liberal really was not just about believing in a certain or working towards a certain political design. It wasn't just about a constitutional form. It wasn't just about individual rights. It was actually more about moral development and about a certain character development that they felt was so very important and that a good constitution should promote. And many of them thought that, yes, rights are important, but they're important because they allow us to accomplish our obligations. They're very much concerned with establishing a good, morally good regime. It's amazing how many of the early liberals were actually moralists at heart.
0: So talk me through the early word here. It's not even liberal, it's liberalitas, or where does this start for you?
1: Liberalism as a word was coined around 1811, 1812, and it was first theorized as a concept. People start talking about what is liberalism? Well, liberalism is this, that, not the other thing, in the early 19th century in the wake of the French Revolution. It doesn't become this Anglo-American tradition until very late in the game. I say middle of the 20th century Does it become an Anglo-American tradition? This was something very exciting that I found in my research. So I decided to trace the word and the meaning of the word all the way back to ancient Rome, which is liberal in ancient Rome. The root of the word is liber, right? And the word liber, yes, it means free, but it also means generous, which I thought was so very, very interesting. So if liberal were the qualities of freedom, lovingness, and generosity expected of a citizen, liberalitas was the noun that went with it. So this was an attitude that was expected of citizens in Rome when you are devoted to the commonwealth, to the common good.
0: One thing that was a bit of an epiphany reading your book for me, I think a lot of things are missing in modern liberalism. My interest in doing this episode and more that I think are going to come is trying to figure out why liberalism feels so exhausted at a moment that it is so needed. And why so many of the books I read about it, some of the defenses I read of it, are so arid. They like have no blood in them. But one thing that was interesting here was this idea that liberalism is built on a virtue, not a political philosophy, right? Liberality. And as you just mentioned, that the old definitions of it, and you have Cicero and John Locke and John Donne, and they have some kind of intersection between generosity and freedom, but not freedom like we think of it now. So what did freedom mean in this context?
1: It's really about having the freedom to voluntarily become the person that you should be. And this has dropped out of our conversation. We think of liberalism so much, as you said, being about individual rights and maximizing our choices. But it was to them also about making good choices. And a good system of government would help you, give you the capacity to make those good choices. That evolved over time. So in the medieval period, it became Christianized, and it's behaving freely the way God wants you to behave, in a generous, charitable way.
0: When you talk about this conception of freedom, this conception of what it means to be liberal, who are some of the people you quote, and what are their arguments?
1: Oh, well, as you can imagine, since, you know, it's not a super long book, so I kind of move rather quickly and I have to make some strategic choices. But as you mentioned, there's Cicero and Seneca, and these are well-known names that have had tremendous influence.
0: What do they say? What is their vision of liberality?
1: So that liberality is about reciprocity, exchange, gift-giving, and reciprocity is fundamental. You need to be good to one another, very much about what they would call, you know, citizenly virtues, things that make a commonwealth work and adhere. That is not to, I don't try to idealize, you know, these thinkers either, because, you know, you had slavery in Rome, which is, so they're talking about a small group, an elite.
0: I think this is quite important, and it's something threaded through your book. You write at some point that this idea of being a liberal, which comes way before liberalism as a political philosophy, is designed by and for the free, wealthy, and well-connected men who are in a position to give and receive benefits in ancient Rome. And some other things that emerge as the book goes on, one thing it makes clear is that if today your problem with liberalism and liberals is you find them to be a bunch of smug, condescending elites, that problem goes way back. That's always been braided into the issue here. And that there was like it was a set of virtues that was associated with like the noble born and set them apart in a way that would make them the ideal citizens. Mm-hmm. And that feels to me actually like a quite profound tension at the heart of the project.
1: Yeah, absolutely. You know, they don't even always live up to the ideal.
0: Sure don't.
1: but they had that ideal and they talked about it and they designed an educational system, a liberal arts education that was supposed to cultivate these virtues, this liberality in elite boys. But there was a lot expected of the elite as well.
0: One of the problems that early theorists of being liberal are trying to think through is what are the habits, what is the kind of education, what is the form of personal development needed to instill the virtues that will be necessary to hold together complex societies?
1: Yeah.
0: What is needed to hold together a country even a city? It's not easy. I actually think this helps explain one reason liberals have always been so shocked and repulsed by Donald Trump himself, not just Trumpism or the Republican Party, but him, which is like quite deep in the liberal theory, an inheritance I'm not even sure people totally realize that they have absorbed, is a sense that to make a country work, people have to behave in a certain way towards each other. And the ways in which he flouts the rules of behavior, the ways in which he acts towards other people are almost separate from anything he believes. Like a profound challenge to what liberalism believes of how you make a society work. Yeah. I think in many ways he is proving that there was something important in that. But this question of how do you instill in a society the virtues necessary to make a society work, understanding that as an actually hard problem.
1: Yeah,
0: I think there's juice in that today.
1: Yeah, no, absolutely. And the fact that they're elitists, liberals throughout their history have tended to be elitist, but they demanded a lot. There were a lot of obligations and they took that extremely seriously. There's a section in my book where I talk about Lincoln. And they thought, you know, at that point, they thought maybe a liberal democracy would fail. There was no real example of it lasting. You know, would the American example, this exceptional example, actually work? And Lincoln showed that it could. And he did it in this beautiful way that kind of made people optimistic about liberal democracy. He was not a demagogue. He did not talk down to people. He raised them up. He engaged in moral uplift. And they recognized that. And it showed that a liberal democracy could survive if it had a leader like this. They also recognized that it was those kinds of leaders are very hard to find.
0: What is liberal in the liberal arts?
1: Oh, the purpose of the liberal arts education is really to form leaders, to form freedom-loving and moral leaders, and giving them the tools, rhetoric and history and some science for sure. But it's supposed to train citizens, really, through engagement with the classics. In the early times, there was a lot of emphasis on being able to speak in public, to speak in a convincing way in public. And this is all really to convince people to become citizens and to do the right thing. It sounds terribly idealistic, and I don't always want to, again, idealize them or say these people were perfect in every way, far from it. But the ideas were pretty beautiful, and I think we could learn something from them.
0: Education is such an important part of this book. Other histories of liberalism I've read actually reveal the same thing, that when you go back into the liberal tradition, the purpose of education is hotly debated and held at the center of the project. Today, you don't have that discourse in the same way. We talk about whether or not education is working, not so much what it is for. It's almost taken as evident that the purpose of education is to prepare you to get a job. And that was not the purpose of the liberal arts.
1: No, it was not. Today, it's a lot about vocational training, a lot about preparing students to get jobs. These were considered menial tasks. Liberal arts was for the leaders in the times, and the citizens were the leaders of society in Rome. In medieval period as well, it was always about something other than preparing you for a job. Isn't it funny that today, when people try to defend the humanities, which are, you know, under siege in many universities, frankly, and they try to advocate for a liberal arts education, that they say, oh, well, actually, there's proof that having a liberal arts education will get you that job. So it's that whole discussion about what a citizen of a democracy means, what it means to be a citizen, what are the values, what is our common language, what does it mean to be a citizen of a democracy? All of these questions that are so important have kind of dropped out of our discussion.
0: More from my conversation with Helena Rosenblatt after the break.

0: we are delighted to invite you to attend a screening of the new Ken Burns, Sarah Botstein, David Schmidt PBS documentary, The American Revolution, in celebration of the 250th anniversary of the United States. 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
1: This is the Ezra Klein Show. My guest today is historian Helena Rosenblatt. The critiques you hear today of liberalism go back quite a long way. You have this part of the book where you're describing fights in England in the 1830s. And the conservatives, what they say about the liberals, even then, is that critics of liberalism accused it of meaning the exact opposite of liberality. They accuse liberals of being selfish, egoistic, only interested in the gratification of their individual desires. So, you know, you're describing this tradition that is focused on, you know, personal cultivation and the liberal arts. So at what point is this critique that, no, you just want to be able to follow your own desires wherever they go and not have anybody tell you not to? When does that enter into the fray?
2: Right at the beginning. It's been shown that liberalism, the actual word, was first a pejorative, a term of insult. It was coined, as I said, in 1811, but by the enemies of the liberals. Because of what had happened in the French Revolution, and the word liberal, when it refers to something political, is often written with an accent on the E to show its kind of foreignness. It's something dangerous. It's something
1: liberal.
2: Yeah, liberal. It has to do with, you know, the revolution, and we don't want that. You know, all of this getting rid of noble privileges, creating, which we would call civil equality, isn't that a great thing? They would say, no, that's removing the privileges that they had had for such a long time. So that's being selfish. That's not being magnanimous. And so the Catholics, mainly Catholic counter-revolutionaries, immediately started denouncing liberals for being selfish because they were taking away their privileges. I mean, they had a whole slew of insulting terms that they used as synonyms for liberals. Anarchists, they're against the family, they're sexually deviant, all of this, because it seemed like they wanted to free up all the, in some ways rightly so, the constraints of the old regime. Throughout the 19th century, the Catholic Church was probably the most powerful enemy of liberalism. So the popes, one after the other, just spewed, you know, the most vile kind of, if I may say, rhetoric about liberals, about how very bad and sinful the world. Liberalism is sin. I mean, there were works that came out like that. So, and I think actually, you know, interestingly enough, today's criticisms, for example, by post-liberals and so on,
1: which are many of them,
2: men are the Catholic
1: counter-revolutionaries,
2: are actually reviving some of that language and using very old arguments.
1: I've sat here with Patrick Deneen. I mean, not literally in this room, but on this podcast. And, you know, I was like, where is this coming from with you? And he's like one of these post-liberal close to J.D. Vance. And he's like, well, you know, the left wants to destroy the family.
2: Yeah.
1: It's like, I don't think we do, but that is his view of it.
2: Yeah.
1: How much is the tension between the Catholic Church and liberals or liberalism, how much is it around what I think of as like liberalism's first significant political idea? Because so far we've been tracking this almost virtue that is a way for the powerful to think of themselves as developing in a way that is pro-social. If I were to be, I think, straightforward about it, it's not a way to reorder society. But this idea of generosity towards your fellow citizen begins to flower into an idea of toleration when that is more radical. And toleration is a way of reordering society. So can you tell a bit of that story, how we get from, you know, liberality to actual arguments for toleration, and then how that begins to put, you know, liberals in tension with religious authorities?
2: Absolutely. Many key liberals were actually Protestant. This founding group that I talk about in France, Madame de Staël and Benjamin Constant, were actually Protestants, and the Protestants were way overrepresented in terms of numbers in liberal movements throughout French history. The reason here is, you know, Protestants in France wanted to be tolerated, to be actually recognized as citizens, which they weren't. So this is a key one of the key sort of developments in the history of liberalism, when it moves from being just what we were talking about, the virtues of a like a Roman citizen or a Christian nobleman who should give to the poor and be liberal and magnanimous, to now you're starting to say that we have to be accepting of difference. And you start using liberal not to just define or describe an individual who's magnanimous, but a whole society. Clubs can be liberal because they allow different types of members. Religions can be liberal when they are tolerant. And you can understand them, the church, a Catholic church in particular, gets very worried about this when you're going to be accepting that it's not the one religion.
1: One of the other books on liberalism I've quite liked is Edmund Fawcett's Liberalism, The Life of an Idea, I think is the subtitle. And he makes more than you do of the idea that central to liberalism is the idea that in a conflict-ridden, disputatious society, that you can turn difference into something constructive through argumentation, through the exchange of ideas, that tolerance and other things that are built on it, freedom of speech, etc., that it's not about being nice. It is about this belief, which sometimes proves out and sometimes does not go as well as people hope, that you can make disagreement not into something that tears societies apart, but into something that refines them and makes them better and helps people find truth and progress and a way forward. How do you think about that?
2: Yeah, absolutely. I'm so glad you brought that up because it's a really important central aspect of liberalism is this kind of optimism. If you accept this toleration, progress will be the result. People will improve. Society will improve. We need this sort of battle of ideas to refine ourselves and our way of thinking, and there'll be a better outcome in the future. Yes. So marketplaces of ideas without state interference, without church interference, allow these ideas to compete with each other, including religious ideas. And this will be kind of a purification process. And yeah, they were very optimistic about the future. Today, that seems so naive, this belief, you know, in the arc of history, the march of history they talked about the whole time. I mean, they weren't naive and they weren't silly. I know one of the guys who's kind of a hero in my book is Benjamin Constant. And he said, we need pleasing illusions. We need pleasing illusions to make us better.
1: Where does liberalism begin to become interested in or associated with the actual redistribution of resources in society from the rich to the poor? Where does it become connected to social welfare states? And, you know, when you talk about FDR and that later liberalism, right, and a lot happens between, you know, what we've been discussing in there, at some point, this moves away from just being a set of approaches to a marketplace of ideas or, you know, individual virtue. And it becomes connected to a view that power needs to be redistributed and money and security need to be redistributed. When does that begin to happen?
2: Right. So the early liberals were really mostly concerned with creating a political system, getting rid of the divine right of kings and having constitutional representative government with guarantees for individual rights, freedom of speech, freedom of religion, and private property rights. Rule of law, obviously, very important. But as they're also pragmatic people. And over time, with the Industrial Revolution, with urbanization, they see new problems arise, right? The idea that there is pauperism, a new word that's invented at the time, that means people are stuck, workers are stuck in poverty. And what to do about it? Some people start saying, listen, deregulation isn't working for these people. They're stuck. And with our core values of generosity and freedom lovingness, obviously, these people are not free. They're not able to morally refine themselves or to contribute to society in any meaningful way, morally or intellectually. So a government now needs to step in first with factory legislation and such, and eventually with some sort of tax distribution and so on.
1: There is an interesting dimension there that I think you hear less of today, which is a connection of a social welfare state, everything from education to healthcare and on, as being not just a matter of justice, maybe not even at all a matter of justice, but instead a matter of uplift. You're trying to create the conditions for a capable, educated, productive citizenry. Mm-hmm. And something you see in a lot of the early arguments about it is that you see less of the argument, at least in my reading, that society is unfair. That's more sort of how I would, you know, argue for a lot of these policies today, and more of the argument that this needs to be done because it is the only way to have a citizenry capable of participating in liberal democracy, you know, able to fight in your wars, right? Like, it's a question of building the capacity of the citizenry. It's very, very concerned with, like, the uplift of the individual.
2: Yeah, absolutely. And it strikes me also that factory legislation at first, for example, again in France, was, you know, when it came to women, you know, shorten the workday, make it a little less harsh for them. Why? Because they'll have better breast milk. They'll be healthier and they'll produce healthier soldiers, basically, boys who will fight in wars. What I want to say there, Germany suddenly starts to play a big role. Their thinkers, they had thinkers who said that this whole idea of free markets and laissez-faire were great theoretically, but weren't working in practice right now. And what you need is to actually study the workers and demographic patterns and prices and salaries and so on, and come and see what's actually going on, and then devise policies accordingly. And these ideas were spread and were written about. Their ideas were translated and talked about in England and France. It's also there, the power of Prussia, right? So Napoleon III thought he could have a little war with Prussia, make him, give him some glory and some popularity. And lo and behold, the exact opposite happened. The Prussians won very quickly. And it was a shock. It was a shock to everybody that France, meant to be the most powerful country in Europe, could be defeated like this. And they start to ask why. And they start thinking, well, guess what? German soldiers are vaccinated. They're much healthier. Their railroads work.
1: Germany is very early to have a state-run healthcare program.
2: Exactly. And this catches on. Again, it's because of, you know,
1: but
2: war.
1: It doesn't come from the liberals initially. I mean, Bismarck is a key mover here.
2: Exactly. And that's an interesting twist, that sometimes the influences on liberalism are not necessarily from within. The first Napoleon is what made people like Benjamin Constant, the early liberals, say, like, we need something so that this never happens again. We need constitutions that stop somebody like Napoleon, a demagogue, a dictator, from coming to power. And then now it's Bismarck. But look at his policies. Look what he's doing to the population. They're healthier. They're stronger. They're more patriotic. This is really when there was what came to be called a new liberalism. And they called it that, new liberalism in England, where a group of people started to say, no, we need to learn from the Germans and we need some government intervention to help the workers, to spread the wealth, and that the government has an important role to play in the economy in a just and liberal polity. So they learned their lessons the hard way that way.
1: So how then do you have this weird split that makes so much of the conversation about liberalism confusing today, where you have a liberalism in much of Europe that means laissez-faire, that means that you are in many cases opposed to the welfare state, and you have a liberalism very much associated with America, maybe coming from Germany, that is the exact opposite, right? You have this debate between the classical liberals like Hayek, and then FDR is, you know, the central, like arguably most important American liberal. And they stand in many ways for, I don't want to say entirely opposite things. They agree on things like free speech and you know, some other dimensions around rights. But you do have liberalism split into two streams, one of which is profoundly skeptical of the government and sees the government as the source of much tyranny, and the other, which sees the government and a more generous government as the guarantor of a kind of freedom.
2: Yeah, that's right. In England, eventually the new liberals kind of win out and they drop the new and they're just called liberals, right? And that's what happens in America. They don't call themselves new liberals. They start calling themselves first progressives and then liberals. Wilson, actually, there's a moment you can see where he's saying, calling himself a progressive, and then he switches to liberal. It's quite interesting. In France, they never make that move. So liberalism, without any descriptive term before, it means the laissez-faire liberalism, small government liberalism. And today in most of the world, that's what liberalism means, right? It's sort of left, right of center, free markets, small government. Whereas in America, colloquially, it tends to mean big government. Nobody says they're for big government, but more interventionism, more of a redistributive state, bigger role for the state.
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1: This is the Ezra Klein Show. My guest today is historian Helena Rosenblatt. Who, in your view, are the most important American liberal thinkers? If you're thinking of a canon of American liberalism,
2: well,
1: who belongs in it?
2: You, of course, have to talk about John Rawls, and he comes very late in the... So I think more than thinkers, I mean, there's John Dewey, who's very important, particularly in his liberal education. There are people like, I mentioned, I wouldn't call them great innovative thinkers. I mean, John Rawls, obviously great philosopher of the 20th century, but on his caliber or on the caliber of John Locke or John Stuart Mill, I don't see any. I hope not. You know, American intellectual historians aren't going to like email me like crazy saying that I'm being unfair. But I don't think America was notable for its liberal theorists until quite late in the game. We do have great liberal leaders. I mentioned Lincoln.
1: Well,
2: I mentioned FDR.
1: I think this is underplayed in our own tradition.
2: Yeah.
1: And I'd like to say more on this because I actually think great liberal practitioners in some ways to me are more interesting than great liberal theorists.
2: Right.
1: I find it to be a problem with American liberalism that it is so obsessed with John Rawls. People think that is because I don't like John Rawls, and that's not quite it. I just think that in terms of something that is hopefully a popular and public philosophy, somebody whose central work is fundamentally unreadable by the public does not really make sense as a foundation for that. And he's not the foundation for that, right? Frederick Douglass, Abraham Lincoln, Martin Luther King Jr., John Dewey, I do think is actually quite important here, but FDR, you have really remarkable liberal leaders in this country. Many of them, I mean, having written remarkable things about how to think about liberalism, many of them coming from outside the halls of power. I think liberalism is often most interesting when it is in a tense relationship with power. Mm-hmm. But I'm curious how you see that tradition and how it altered what American liberalism became and is.
2: Yeah, totally. I think that's wonderful. But if you look at the people I look at the very beginning, you know, there wasn't this great divide between, you know, the great thinkers and the great political leaders.
1: Right.
2: I mean, somebody like, they're very pragmatic earlier.
1: Cicero is a political figure.
2: He's a political figure. Benjamin Constant becomes a deputy in the Chamber of Deputies. John Stuart Mill runs for office. And, you know, if you read the speeches, if you read some of the speeches, the wonderful speeches people were making in those days, you know, drawing on Montesquieu and Locke, and they're reading the stuff as well. So there wasn't maybe this great divide between intellectuals and practitioners.
1: What does that tell you in America? What was different about it here? And maybe it's worth starting actually with the founders. I think there's a lot of interesting argumentation over how much to think of the American founders as inside the American liberal tradition, as in tension with what later becomes the liberal tradition, right? They're obviously claimed by all sides here. Mm-hmm. How do you think about the founding and with its profound internal contradictions around freedom and human bondage?
2: I've become more and more interested in American political thought and institutions and history, unfortunately, because of the way disciplines and concentrations work. I'm more of an expert on European history, but what I've read about the founding and about the founding fathers and what was going on there just fills me with enormous respect and gratitude. And I think for the wonderful work that they did, being both thinkers and actors. And Franklin, Jefferson came to Paris and were very much interested also in French matters and vice versa. The American Constitution influenced early liberals because they thought it was an amazing document. And maybe that's the thing that's so wonderful, is to see exactly those things coming together, the ideas and the practices coming together in the founding fathers to produce this amazing document.
1: That's a very glittering answer, but I think a critic of liberalism would say that what good is your liberalism if it can include slavery in its founding constitution? Or in more of the European case, what good is your liberalism if it is so interwoven with colonialism? Hmm. And I mean, there were many, you know, people who certainly believed in many liberal ideas we're talking about here who made space for both of those practices within their liberalism.
2: Right. Well, I don't mean to, again, idealize these out of proportion, these people, these are early liberals, and liberals have never been perfect. They're often suffer from the same prejudices, the prejudices of their time. There are exclusions.
1: But how did they grapple with this? I mean, we've talked a lot about freedom here. How did they grapple with this?
2: How did they grapple with this? I think there were, I mean, other people can speak more intelligently about the U.S. Constitution and the position, the slavery within the document, and say that this is really a question also of compromise. It's a horrible thing to imagine, but I think there was debates going on there and politics going on that are unseemly today. And you have John Stuart Mill seeing absolutely atrocious things about how despotism is okay when you're dealing with barbarians or something, talking about British imperialism in India. You have Tocqueville, who was okay apparently with burning silos in Algeria. That's awful stuff. But at the same time, these people were then from within. This was not a liberal position, I would say. This is, as many people were saying, you are betraying your own principles. And conservatives were also for, even, perhaps even more so, for colonialism, imperialism. It's horrible to say, but racism was rampant. Sexism was rampant. If anyone was against it, if we can, we don't, you know, they were liberals, basically.
1: Well, this is the other side of it, where there's a lot of liberal abolitionism. There obviously is like the long effort among liberals to expand the franchise, you know, to women and then to, you know, people of other races, and, you know, a lot of fights over immigration. You have this interesting moment in the book where you say maybe the first use of using liberal as a noun, somebody signs an anti-slavery pamphlet, a liberal.
2: Right.
1: It is a tension.
2: Yeah, for sure. So the thing to remember is that, for example, when it comes to women, you know, liberals did not really lobby for women's suffrage until very, very, very, very late. They were not at all for giving women the vote until it was almost forced upon them. But on the other hand, the women, when they did fight for admission into political rights, they used the terms of liberalism. They went to the guys and they said, hey, you know, you're not living up to your own principles. You're like an aristocracy, an aristocracy of sex. You're acting like despots. We want to participate. We want to also be citizens. We can have the virtues of citizens. So they use that same language to say, we have shared responsibilities and we bring something to the table, something liberal. So they use the language. And I think that's also true with Frederick Douglass and other groups that have been prejudiced against and even subordinated and oppressed, that they can use the language of liberalism, use the lofty notions and the ideals to argue for their own rights and their own capacities.
1: What is it in liberalism? What ideals, in your view, what thoughts or principles or shared values create this kind of time bomb aspect of it, which you see go off repeatedly in history, where you know, you go back in liberalism and the terms of liberalism get argued to blow up the constraints of the last
2: right.
1: liberalism. But as we said at the beginning of this conversation, this begins as a quite aristocratic ideal. Eventually, it becomes, in many cases, a philosophical weapon to expand the terms of inclusion and freedom. What is it that does that, in your view?
2: Well, you know, ideas don't travel in a vacuum. So I would always say that the facts on the ground change. Socioeconomic pressures, changes in the economy, wars, all of this creates conditions, creates conflicts, creates crises that liberals then have to confront and deal with. And that goes to, you know, everybody's talking about the crisis of liberal democracy today and the crisis of liberalism. Well, there's been a succession of crises. Liberalism was born in crisis, the crisis of the French Revolution. And so when these moments happen, when there is extreme tension, when there is new problems, it can throw liberalism sort of off its kilter for a while. All sorts of debates occur, become more heated, confused even. There have been moments in liberalism's history where they literally start, and I have lists of articles. What is liberalism? What do we stand for? What is true liberalism? No, that's false liberalism. And they have these debates. And as I said before, that can weaken the movement, but it can also bring strength to it, allow it to evolve. This conflict, a battle of ideas, brings out something new that really responds to the crisis that's on the ground.
1: I take the current crisis of liberalism to be not any one crisis, but a couple of things, and this is a non-exhaustive list. One is that liberalism in its modern American form became associated with power and with the status quo and with the reigning institutions, as opposed to being seen as a challenge to them. So the more fed up people got, the less liberalism looked like an answer, because it was increasingly people who seemed sort of comfortable with how society was working. I think another crisis is that individualism has gone very, very, very far. And I think the internet and social media and algorithmic media and the fracturing of what we know and our bonds from each other and the weakening of civic institutions and religions and, you know, labor unions and all of these things that Bob Putnam and others have documented, I think that there is a crisis of individualism that has become partially a crisis of meaning, mm-hmm. but I also just think requires different ways of thinking about freedom. And I think liberalism in its modern form is very, very skeptical of individual responsibility mm-hmm. and communal obligations, because it has seen those used for oppressive reasons or used to sort of push people out to the margins of society or to blame them for things that have been done to them. But it also has left it with very little language.
2: That's right.
1: In which to talk about something that is not just individualism. Maybe on the question of individualism, something you describe in the book is that at other times, liberals actually were quite averse to that word. Mm. And they preferred individuality, or one I like more, personhood. Mm. I'm curious why they preferred those words, and also what you see in that that might be relevant today.
2: Mm-hmm. So, yes, they shied away from that word. Individualism really had it was kind of a synonym for them to selfishness. And Tocqueville, you'll see, uses it that way, I think, in Democracy in America. It's just, again, it's an ism. Isms are very often pejoratives. And individuality is more about, you know, becoming the best person you can be, developing yourself, your capacities, flourishing, individual flourishing. Individualism today, we've become very much a narcissistic society, unfortunately, I think. The more choices we have, that's better. It's about, you know, I don't want to go on about sounding horrible about us today, but I do feel that we're become very inward-looking and narcissistic.
1: And what parts of the sort of liberal past do you think could be helpful in renovating an answer to that?
2: I really think that people are searching for meaning. You mentioned that. And I think that in order to go forward, we can draw on this history that we have and think and kind of recover this moral language of character, of shared responsibilities, of moral improvement, looking at all these things that we have now that are people before us for centuries didn't have, and think of them as ways, see if we can improve ourselves, develop our capacities, and do good for everyone, You know, it's funny when I talk this way, I'm constantly aware that I must be sounding silly somehow. And it's a reflection of the cynicism that's in the culture, right? Why is it somewhat embarrassing to speak about making or improving ourselves and doing good for society, keeping the common good in mind? There's something funny there, and I think that's a shame.
1: Well, also, isn't there, though, a question of, well, who gets to decide what the common good is and what happens when we disagree?
2: That's exactly right. That's exactly right. That's the danger. But that's why we have to come together, at least, and discuss it and come to some kind of, I think people come together, they kind of can agree on things.

0: like liberalism's view of power. And what you see in like the various liberalisms that you've tracked, that it might be useful at a time when people feel like very, and I think quite understandably, skeptical of institutions and frustrated with the feeling that society is taking a direction that they don't have much influence over.
1: Yeah, absolutely. Liberalism is best when it criticizes power. That's how it was, limits authority and allows human flourishing for sure. And now there is at least this sense, and I think it's probably true, that liberals largely have, I don't know if they control media and universities, but have a huge influence and power, and that it's somehow self-perpetuating, which translates into political power as well. I think the worst part of that is a kind of condescension or kind of disconnect between these liberal elites that we recognize are there, but their disconnect between the common man, sort of regular people. And I think that is a betrayal of liberal principles, really, because this is not, we talked in the beginning about elites and leaders, and this is not what liberal elites are supposed to be doing. So I think that, and I'm an educator, I suppose, part of this liberal elite.
0: I was going to say, we're all, you know.
1: Yeah. So, mea culpa. I mean, I think we can do a better job here and returning to these principles.
0: One thing that I think is useful here, and it's not a full answer, but it's one reason I found some inspiration in your book, is that I do think some of the very early ideas that get talked about around liberality and an ethic of generosity towards your fellow citizen, yes, they were initially framed as, you know, things the aristocracy should practice. But like a lot of things in liberalism, we've tried to expand that. And, you know, we now believe in liberal democracy, not liberal aristocracy. And I think that I think it is going to be very, very hard in this period to have a relationship of generosity in a very divided country, that politics is very hard to practice well right now. And the liberals who've done it really well, right, you think about, say, you know, Barack Obama in 2008, you know, are really able to, on the one hand, hold a vision of moral progress, which is can be a divisive vision, and also hold a vision of an ethic of generosity and decency towards, you know, both the people we agree with and the people we don't agree with. And I think when, you know, the liberal elites, as you describe them, and not wrongly, but I think in general, one place that elites of, you know, all parties and persuasions tend to go very wrong is in losing that sense that they are part of a citizenry, and instead seeing themselves as leaders who know what is best for everybody else. And balancing those commitments inside of liberalism, the commitment to moral progress, right, to expanding freedom, you know, to giving people a better life, and the commitment to the kinds of virtues needed to make a complex society thrive without people feeling oppressed or condescended to or pushed out by you. I think that balance is not one policy that does it. It's a very, very difficult balance. But I think the great liberals forget how to do that well. I mean, you talked about Lincoln earlier, and I mean, he, to think about somebody holding together opposites, right?
1: Yeah.
0: Leading a civil war, bloodiest war ever on American soil, and also doing so within an ethic of constantly trying to reach out and see that there is some solidarity on the other side of this, that there's some way to rediscover bonds of commonality. I mean, it's why his speeches are read today, not because they're bloodthirsty, but because amidst all that blood, they're not.
1: That's absolutely true. It is very difficult, and we're living in a very difficult moment, a true crisis, and we're so polarized. But I think giving up on liberals, I know that's not what you're saying, but those post-liberals that we mentioned a while back ago, I mean, I think it's dangerous to start talking about moving beyond liberalism or giving up on liberalism. Liberalism has gone through these crises before, and I think it can survive and come out of this even stronger and better if we renew some of these ideas. But as you in particular have said, you know, we have some liberals have to deliver, you know, with the affordability crisis that you've written about, with healthcare, with the environmental degradation, with concrete problems that liberals aren't solving. So I think we have to find ways to do that. But to inspire people is important, too. I think there's a yearning.

0: I love Jesus and the cat about the same. And
1: but again, love and fear. Love and fear.
0: But I know I'll be safe. Yeah. I know it will be gentle. And I know that it was always part of the deal. You know, yeah. Shakespeare said every man owes God a death. And so, no, I'm not. Are you very afraid of your own mortality? You're so much younger.
1: Yeah. I have young kids. So it's less that
0: I'm... Oh, they ruin everything.
1: Don't they, though?
0: Oh, God. Before you have kids, you kind of think, oh, hit me with your best shot. You know, I've lived fully, whatever. Then you have a kid and you're like, please help me.
1: Oh,
0: please,
1: no.
0: Just this one thing. That's back to the acronym for fear of false evidence appearing real.
1: Yeah.
0: Like you're imagining, like the evidence is, oh, my God, if I die, my kids' lives will be ruined. They'll never get over it. If I die when they're in 20... They aren't fully formed. Their prefrontal cortex, it's all false evidence appearing real.
1: Yeah.
0: What's true and real is how you love them right now, how desperately they love you.
1: And they'll be fine, and I know they'll be fine because my mom died, and I was very sad, and then I was okay. And
0: right.
1: It goes on. Yeah.
0: It goes on.
1: It goes on.
0: It's a song that never ends.
1: Yeah.
0: Yeah.
1: Anne Lamott, we end our show the same way every time. With a trip in our memory time machine. In the time machine, you revisit one moment from your past. It's not a moment you want to change anything about. It's just a moment you'd like to linger in a little longer. What moment do you choose?
0: Well, the moment I delivered my child, Sam, almost 37 years ago, with a very difficult delivery and the umbilical cord wrapped around his head and much too old to be having a baby. And I saw his face. It was like seeing my outside heart. And I understood that my life had just begun, and I understood that I was doomed. And I wrote about it a lot in operating instructions, but it was really literally like seeing the moon for the first time. Mm-hmm. You know, it was beyond words. Mm-hmm. And I had given up on it, as maybe you did too. Mm-hmm. I was getting up there. I didn't have a partner. I didn't have any money in the world. And I got to have this baby. And then this baby grew up and had a baby when he was 19. Mm-hmm. And when I first laid eyes on my grandson, Jax, I thought I would faint. And I thought I would faint. Yeah.
1: Anne Lamott. Her latest book is a collaboration with her husband, the writer Neil Allen. It is called Good Writing. I can't tell you what a pleasure this was. Thank you so much for doing it.
0: Same for me. Thank you so much.
1: And that's it for this week's Wild Card from NPR. I'm Rachel Martin. We'll shuffle the deck and be back next week. Same time, same place. You've been listening to the It's Been a Minute and Wildcard Radio Hour from NPR. Thanks for listening.
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0: At. In our last broadcast, we featured this same group performing simultaneously with a string quartet, but this time we featured just the core group, Ryan Cohen, John Wojciechowski, Lauren Cohen, and George Flutis in a hard swinging set. So much fun. 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

And here we go again. Time for another edition of Sundays with Shep here on Lakeshore Public Media. I'm Ryan Priest, and every week at this time, we dig through the archives of Hammond's legendary radio raconteur, Gene Shepherd, in search of classic stories from Northwest Indiana and beyond. And this week, Shep looks into the ability to use someone's own words in an effort to distort their image to fit your own agenda. It's something that's happened since the beginning of time, and with today's technology, it's easier than ever to edit someone's words and take them out of context. Shep thinks this is why a number of politicians go into hiding to avoid having their own words, even the positive ones, used against them. He even has his own example of how a writer took his words about the Vietnam War out of context. So let's get to it as we go back to May 17th, 1972. As originally aired on WOR AM in New York, Gene Shepherd looks at image distortion on Sundays with Shep.

0: this, the majestic voice comes booming out of 27 million voice coils. And I am here, by George. It's magic, you know. There's a certain... No wonder magic is coming back. I suspect that it's because almost everything that we're involved in today has a quality of magic about it. I'll bet not more than one out of 500 of you out there can tell how in the world, how the devil Shepherd's voice comes out of that mysterious little $4.97 piece of junk that you're using out there. Yes. How does it happen? What are the mysterious forces at work? So let us call down upon the eternal gods. And we beg mercy. We beg forgiveness. Yes, Mod, the great, the eternal, all-seeing eye in the fantastic firmament. Yes. Sing it out for all of us, man. I'll bet not one of you knows what this is. I just can't help but fall in with him. Thank you. Hold it. Now, I reset that. We'll be needing that. Because these are times that try man's something. I don't know quite what it is, but they are. They're certainly times that try you. And listen, that piece of music you heard, it was not really music. It was a heart cry. It was crying from the soul. It was. And it was a recording that a person I know about, an anthropologist, made in the central lowlands, as opposed to the central highlands, the central lowlands of Guyana. Yes, a bad bunch of people running around there. They'd just soon take your head off as look at you. But nevertheless, by the way, that brings up a point that I have to clarify. You've all heard about scalpings, you know, the Indians and all that stuff. Rarely did anyone perish as the result of being scalped, in spite of what most movies lead you to believe, you know? And it was considered a mark of honor among many tribes to have been scalped. That meant you were right there in the front lines. That's right. And even there were certain Indian tribes that wore their hair in a specific way, you know, you saw that what looked like a pigtail in the back. That was to facilitate scalping. Yeah, they anticipate. That's true. Did you know that? Oh, you come around this corner, you're going to learn a lot of stuff that Jane Fonda doesn't even know about Indians. But nevertheless, that is a true grit story. And the Indians, the whole business of scalping was there's a lot of mysticism and stuff about it. But to be scalped was considered a badge of honor. It's like getting your Purple Heart or something, you know. You were right there in the front lines, and by George, you fought it out, hand to hand. And another thing about Indian fighting, curious about Indian fighting, that there was a lot of ritual about it. They had sticks made. Certain tribes had sticks, and the object was not really, in some wars, was not necessarily to kill other Indians, but to touch them. If you could touch an Indian, if you were one tribe and you were fighting another tribe, saying you could touch him with this stick, that meant that you'd scored a point. I mean, that's true. I'm just telling you the truth. I'm not inventing this. And they had special ceremonial touch sticks, war sticks. By the way, speaking of war objet, I have a objet de combat. How do you like that? Objet de guerre. Objet de guerre. But I have a fantastic war club. That I was, yes, I got it. I got it from the Shapur Indians of the way high upper Amazon region. And I simply got it. I traded them for it, and I got this fantastic war club. It's made of a wood called bloodwood. Bloodwood. Well, the reason it's called bloodwood, it's a dark red wood, really. It's very dark. It's almost, it's darker than mahogany. It's dark. And it's a very rare wood that grows in the Amazon jungles, and it's extremely heavy. In fact, the wood is so compact, so dense, that there's no grain in the ordinary sense of grain. It's almost like it's marble or something, curious wood. And this is a very highly polished thing. It's beautiful. It looks like the blade, really looks like the blade of a very thin propeller. You ever hear of a sculptor named Brancusi, who worked in, Brancusi died a few years ago, but he worked in these thin blades of metal. He used a chromium. Chromium was one of the mediums he used, very beautiful stuff. And this reminds me very much of a Brancusi. It's a thin blade, and it's about, I would say, about 3.5 to 4 feet long. About 3.5 feet long, something like that, but it's very delicately tapered. It's a thin blade, and it has a kind of a carved knob on the end, so that if you're holding it, you can get a good, you know, get a good grip on it. The knob on the end is a little bit like that on a baseball bat. You know, the knob, the flange on the back of a, on the bottom of a bat, the handle end. And so when you swing this thing, oh, what a murderous thing it is. It's fantastically deadly. It's a, you could just feel it because it's heavy, beautifully balanced. And this guy gave me this thing, you see, and I thought it's better, kind of better to get it given to you that way, see, because it can, if they decided to demonstrate it, the ball game is over, because these guys, you know, these guys would wade in. I ask him how they used it, and he says, well, that he takes it, see, by both hands. It's it swings it with both hands and swings it around, because it's very heavy, and it is beautifully balanced, but when he gets the thing moving, the centrifugal force, the actual weight of this thing, carries it around, see, whew, goes like that, and he swings around and around and around, and they swing it like a, almost like a bolo. And when they come into battle with one of these things, there's no way to get near that guy when that thing is swinging. I tell you, if you don't mind, please, let's cry once again from the heart. This particular, oh, that's a fantastic sound. Recorded, actually, in the jungles of New Guinea. Now, I'm playing this for a specific reason. You know what this is? This is not a war cry, really, per se. It is the song of acquisition. Oh, acquisition. I mean, the desire to own everything. And he's singing about that, that they are now going to go out and raid another tribe and steal all their stuff. They're not interested in the other tribe. They want all their stuff. And it's acquisition. Hello there. Hello there. So like most things, it's got a hang up. But that was kind of nice, wasn't it? But the acquisition, the cry there, is very important. You can set it on the next cut. They all sound the same. You've heard one Borneo native. You heard them all, actually. It takes a little technique to understand them. And since I'm very close to the primitive myself, I understand a great deal of what he's saying. You know, the desire to acquire all of it is deep. And it's part of the primitive mind. Only as you reach a higher degree and level of civilization do you begin to outgrow the acquisitive urge, which is a basic part of the primitive man, to acquire. In fact, they claim that the very first wars that took place between men was to battle over the haunch of a wild pig or something, you know, or something they were eating. So it began that way, was acquisition. Now you may want to acquire the other guy's chick, which it still happens. I was down in the place in the village the other day. And I'll tell you, I saw a fist fight that didn't stop. Guys eating each other with bar stools, yelling and hollering with the cheap wine bottles and the whole bit. And what was it? Some little chick there, you know, and she went ankling out and left both of them swinging on the floor, just left. Took off, went down the street and picked up another guy, and they left. So it is the way wars go. But the reason I brought this up tonight is very special. And before we do this, speaking of acquisition, station is getting nervous. We haven't acquired any money lately, so would you please hit the TAP button, please? We've got a special button here marked TAP. That's the big tap. And listen to this one, friends. For $426, TAP will put you on two countries. They will sell you two big, fantastic countries and throw in a few little groovy islands on the side. TAP, the Intercontinental Airline of Portugal, as a two-week royal treatment tour. Man, you are treated like a king. Of course, kings don't get such good treatment these days. I don't know. actually. I mean, but that's what they call it anyway. You know, it's European. They like the idea of kings. A royal treatment tour, and you'll go to Lisbon, Funchal, Las Palmas, and Madrid. Hey, I had a weird experience in Las Palmas. I've been in all those places. Yeah, you come and ask Shepard. And the price even includes round-trip economy airfare to all those places. He'll take you to places that the average tourist just don't go to. And first of all, you'll start out with Lisbon. And then you'll take off to the... Well, you know, Funchal in Las Palmas is the kind of place where, you know, the jet types hang around. You know, people like Jackie and all that, you know. And you can make that scene for a while. And then when you get tired of that, you can take off and go to old Madrid. And you know what Madrid is like. Read Hemingway. 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And by the way, you're not going around with a crowd of people with tags on them either. You're on your own on this trip, and they provide air transportation, economy fares all over. They provide the transportation, places to stay. And for $426, man, they go all the way. 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Yeah, $426. You could hardly get your valves ground for that. Thank you, thank you. I'm singing pretty well. You notice, son? Even Jerry's amused. You don't get to him easy. Let's see. Here's one. This will amuse you. 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Dermacon. Speaking of breaking out, this is WOR New York. We're in a big time here. All right, you Chinese food cuckoos, have you tried the Great Shanghai? Let me tell you, if you haven't, you might have missed out on some of the most fantastic Chinese food in all of New York. Very few, and I'll tell you this absolutely straight from the shoulder, very few restaurants in New York have kitchens large enough to accommodate the number of chefs from all the different regions of China that they have in the Great Shanghai. They come from Cantonese, northeastern China, Sichuan, all over the whole area there, and you can have food from all these different areas of China in the Great Shanghai. Fantastic menu. You won't believe the menu. And I would like to suggest you try the Great Shanghai Sunday Brunch. It is really great. They serve it from 11 to 4 Sunday. All you can eat for $2.75. It's a buffet. And children under 4 feet tall are $1.50. That's the Great Shanghai, Broadway at 103rd, and there's an IRT station right there. The Great Shanghai, Broadway at 103rd Street. It is good. 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Walker, Inc., in good old Boston, Massachusetts. That's a good old Portuguese town. And I'll tell you the reason that I dig that that acquisitive thing. I'm going to ask a question now. I'm going to ask both of you guys a question. I want to see what kind of Americans you are. Americans. What kind of Americans you are. Just to throw it out for you. Have you ever heard of J.C. Whitney? You have. I'll bet Jerry hasn't. I know Jerry. Jerry's more the transcendental type. He wouldn't know about Whitney. Now, he is. Actually, the transcendentalist among us probably wouldn't know who Whitney is. Now, what is a transcendentalist? Well, a transcendentalist is a person who rises above the common muck and mire of the day-by-day ordinary slob civilization. That's right. That's right, Jerry. He does. He transcends it. And he tends to be a naval examiner. He examines his navel. Now, that does not mean he's interested in the boats. I mean, he's drawn to yogi concepts and various things like that. I'm not talking about Vera. He's, well, you know, it's one of those nights. I just... Oh, stop it. But it is true you know, somebody brought up a very interesting point the other day. May I speak of Yogi Berra, who's a really interesting man. I've talked to Yogi on a couple of occasions when he was around the Yankees, and he really is an interesting guy. But somebody made a great point recently in one of the papers. I don't know who it was. I'd give him credit if I did, but I'm sorry, I don't know who it was who said it. But it was a piece that was being written about Berra, and he said that Yogi Berra by today's journalistic standards could not exist. There would not be a Yogi Berra if Yogi were to come up today as a rookie. There's a lot of truth. Why? Well, I'll tell you. There's a lot of truth to that. That almost all characters, and I say that in capital letters, are really created by the press. In other words, the press, for some reason or other, often it's just one guy takes a liking to a guy or is interested in some little aspect of the guy, and he writes a lot of stuff about it, and ultimately he becomes a character. Now, whether he actually is like that or not, you know, the way his character is portrayed, is beside the point. He achieves a mythical character in the press that may or may not have anything to do with the actual man. And the writer went on to say, and this was a newspaper writer who knows a lot about the world of newspaper writing today, he said that newspaper writers don't do that like they used to. He says there's a different kind of newspaper writer today who is primarily interested in the contractual disputes of ball players. In other words, money has taken over where sex has failed many a writer. So they write primarily about the... Like you take Vita Blue, you know, the whole big hassle recently about Vita Blue was much more about money than whether or not Vita Blue was an interesting guy. Nobody ever talked about Blue much, except that he was a pretty good pitcher and he wanted a lot of money. That's about all. Whereas during the days when Yogi came up, back in the 1940s, writers were fascinated by the romance of baseball or sport rather than the financial aspect of sport. So they didn't care how much money Yogi was making or was or wasn't making. The fact is, Yogi had a great-looking face. And so they began to write about him as this primitive. You see, they tried to make it that he was a primitive because he has this face that makes you think he's vaguely a primitive. Whether he was or not was beside the point. And it immediately caught on with the audience, that the people liked the idea of this non sequitur coining primitive who played with the Yankees, who said, you know, great things like when they told him that one of the great lines that's always been attributed to Yogi many of these lines are hypothetical, really. They're apocryphal is the real word. That whether he said it or not is now beside the point. He's given credit for it and forever will be given credit. Like, hardly anybody knows whether Satchel Paige ever really did say, don't ever look behind. Something may be following you, may be catching up. Of course, this is an old slogan that goes back to the early colonial days. but it's been attributed to Satchel Paige, and so forever, he's given credit for saying it. Whether he did or not is, again, beyond the pale of discussion. It's like Louis Armstrong was always given credit for saying, somebody asked him what jazz, and he's, man, if you have to ask, you'll never know, you know? Well, that's been attributed to at least 50 different jazz musicians. The most popular is Louis. Whether he said it or not is beside the point. So you see, the press creates a lot of things that don't really exist. So a lot of people believe that ball players used to be more colorful than they are today, whereas the actual fact is that writers used to be more colorful than they are today. So you had guys like Damon Runyon writing sports, and guys like Ring Lardner, who created, by the way, a mythical rookie. Everybody thought that he was really writing about real rookies. He created a mythical rookie, and that became the classical rookie. And so the writers have a great deal to do with whether or not a person is a character or isn't a character. And no way. The most recent one, of course, was negative, was Roger Maris. Whether or not Roger Maris was a real bad guy is totally unknown to the fan. Now, very few fans ever got a chance to talk to Roger Maris, any more than they've ever got a chance to talk to Yogi Berra or even Joe DiMaggio. And all the great characters, you see, that have been created by the press. And Roger Maris became known as an evil, bad guy. Well, not evil, but just a sullen, incommunicative guy who was truculent and all that. And now, this probably stemmed from one writer. No doubt he had a bad day or something one day. Early in his career with the Yankees, he probably had a bad day, and he came running into the clubhouse or something. Somebody goes, hey, Roger, what am I? And he says, don't bother me, will you? 5 minutes later, the typewriter's going, and from that time on, Roger Maris. And that myth persists, you see, in spite of the fact that many people who know Maris, and I know some who do, proclaim constantly that he's exactly the opposite of that. He's a quiet, somewhat modest guy, and often excessively polite. But the myth persists, you see. It just goes on and on. Now, whether or not it's true or not, now the fan believes it, and that's all that counts. Now, this also pertains to our world of politics, too. Remember this, that the political people, you can create an entirely different feeling about a man merely by a few careful, very carefully chosen words that really don't have much to do with anything at all in the man's character. For example, if a politician is if you don't like him, you see, and you can use little words that are not libelous, but they sure change the whole tenor of it. For example, if you're describing him physically, and you were to say sallow George Gumpox today, nervously addressed the ladies of the B'nai B'rit, he's in trouble. Now, if you said lean, gaunt, whip thin Charlie Applerod today confidently addressed the ladies of the B'nai B'rit, that's a whole different thing. But see, you can't sue anybody for calling you nervous or confident. So so this is the way myths are created, and I can always tell whenever I'm reading a writer by whether that writer personally likes the person that he's writing about, and is a little shaky about the politics. He doesn't even mention the politics, but if he personally likes that person, he will use carefully selected words that generate, because there's certain words, for example, that have magical meanings. When I say, that's why I brought in the magic thing. And magical meanings, by magic, I mean it has nothing to do with logic. So it's assumed that if a person is thin, he's somehow more sensitive than one who isn't. This is a common belief in our world today, primarily because almost all heroes in movies are thin. High cheekbones. The high cheekbone Hamlet syndrome is a well-known syndrome. That sensitivity is often equated with being thin physically. And so if you wish to really kill a guy, you will say a slightly overweight Charlie Abercrombie Forget it. He's dead. D-E-D. That's known as the Pete Hamill chop. It has very little to do with what the guy has said, or, you know, whether, but it's just that little subtle undercutting constantly. So this is a very interesting problem that constantly goes on. You know, speaking of testing the American, again, the transcendentalists, they'd rise totally above this and wouldn't know. And I'm sure that most of the transcendentalists listening go, Yogi Berra, who? The only yogi they know is always playing Carnegie Hall and arrives with a sitar player. And, well, that's right. But, so you can't really tell. And I guess all I'm saying here tonight is you can't really tell what you think about a public figure. In other words, you don't know whether your feeling about a person. Again, I'm totally divorcing of the feeling one gets about a person, an individual. The feeling, in other words, the gut feeling you have about somebody, you can't really tell whether it has much to do with his politics, with the actual statements he's made, with the record he has, or with a lot of things which are totally beyond your control, because almost all public people are brought to you by various media. There's no way for you to know what, say, Hubert Humphrey is like in real person. No way. There's no way for you to know what McGovern is like. There's no way for you to know what any of these people are like, except they're translated, they're filtered through a vast cheesecloth screen of interpreters. It's like you had to constantly look at the world through some kind of a periscope that had various filters on it, and the filters were operated by somebody else that would give you different colors and different views, and you had no control over it. You just sit there and look into the periscope. You could have a very distorted view of the world, depending on the shots that are chosen. Very important. So if your periscope only pointed constantly at the city dump, and that's the only view of the world you ever had, you'd eventually have a curious view of what the world is. Now, many people say that's a realistic view of the world. Well, no, it isn't. Because there's not only dumps, but there's also beautiful beaches, and they're all part of the world, whether you like to accept it or not. Now, on the other hand, of course, this is a very important discussion in the day of major political campaign, and it's you can do more damage with a guy or to a guy's reputation, not by now. For example, when the very judicious selection of quotes, for example, this is an old trick. If you are for somebody, you will always use quotes that tend to make that person look better. If you're not for him, you will tend to use quotes that do the opposite, obviously. And there's no man on earth who cannot be reduced to a midget. And I'm not putting midgets down, but there's no man on earth who can't be reduced to a minuscule person by the judicious use of quotes. Nobody. No way. If you wanted to make the late Mahatma Gandhi look like a charlatan and a fraud, just take things he might have said in casual conversation to people, and if you had a record of it, ultimately you could make him sound like a used car salesman from Rabbit Hash, Kentucky, trying to sell a 53 Ford Galaxy. That's right. That's a fact. Now, yet, this is often used, and people don't often point it out. It's going on constantly. Now, it depends on how well you're liked, and that's why many major candidates and people when you get up to that position where you have national reputations that have to be protected and managed, that's probably why many of them tend to become almost recluses, because they realize that almost anything they do will be used by people who don't dig him to make him look like a fool or a fraud, no matter what he says. So if he says, that's a very nice nasturtium bed, it will come out that he was unbelievably anti-Iris, that his nasturtium bed remark shows a clear bias that prejudice... oh, yes! I'm not kidding. I'm, of course, exaggerating here, but this is, in effect, what really happens. And it's just, the candidate naturally refused totally to mention the Pansy Convention, And the nasturtium, the nasturtium contingent was jubilant with joy. For years he's been, and so you just have to be, you know, careful about what you do. So, on the other hand, I've had a little experience with that myself. I've been there have been pieces done about me that sometimes I can't even recognize myself. It just simply can't because of quotations taken out of context. For example, you'll say to yourself, some guy will ask you a question. This is exactly what this actually happened to me. One day, a reporter asked me a question about a thing, and I said, he asked me about some important issue, like, well, I don't recall what the issue was. Let's assume that it's the Vietnamese War. He said something of so-and-so Vietnamese War, and I said, well, I don't know. How should I know? But I have my thoughts, and they are so-and-so. Well, you know what was quoted? It says, Shepard, when asked about the Vietnamese War, simply says, how should I know? Well, I said it. I couldn't argue that. But he simply cut off half the sentence. That's all. He just lopped it off to make it sound like, you know, Shepard doesn't have any ideas about these things. And, you know, he's totally irrelevant, and he doesn't know what's going on, and you know, so it's the way you manage. Now the public listening or reading a thing like that, they would not know what you said. And if you come back and protest it later, so who cares? You know, by that time they say, oh well, hey, look at it, he's protesting now. You know, oh well, oh when there's smoke, there's fire. You know, like Archie Bunker always says. So there's really no way to argue with this, because everything is legal. You see, it's a matter of morality. Now, I say this, that we cannot, and I'm, you know, I'm part of a media, so I can't, I'm not sitting here on the outside like somebody attacking media. I'm not. I'm saying that when the morality of a country undergoes any country, I don't care what country it is, any place, a group, you name it, when the morality undergoes a great change and the morality is such that you don't have responsibility for what you do, ultimately. That what you're really doing is hoping to create a good story. That's the responsibility you have, to create a good story. That is a a lot of guys think that that is their primary responsibility. That ultimately, you can't blame the press for doing it, because it's in every other walk of society this is going on. That little slipping of morality, where you'll find a car manufacturer will be deliberately putting in a cheap ingredient in their car, a cheap part in their car, merely because they want more profits. They know it won't work better, it won't work as well, it could be even dangerous. But the responsibility is to produce a cheap car, so they can rationalize it that way. This is a so you take a guy that is turning out pornies. All right, very few people want to admit this, you see, that he's turning out a porny, so he's turning out a sexually liberated experience, and he's proud of his X rating. So when you ultimately have that problem everywhere, you can't blame the press for cleverly manipulating quotes so that their story is good. It's a good story. It's an exciting story. Did you hear what so-and-so said today? Ooh, whoa! And they're running around. And you see this, you see it even on taped interviews. That's very interesting, too. I heard on one of the local news stations the other day, very interesting progression of a story. Yes, if you listen carefully, you will find the story will change almost from hour to hour on this news station, all news station. It started out in the morning, when I happened to pick it up, with a quote from a local politician. And it was a long one. It was a fairly long quote. The quote was, he started out by saying something like, to the question, Mr. X replied, well, that's absurd. I believe that the argument has some basis on one side. It has basis on the other. Both sides have right in their arguments. However, I feel that in my case, I believe so-and-so. See, that was the total quote. Well, then it began to slowly be snipped out during the day, yes, until ultimately by 6 o'clock, it says, when asked the question, Mr. Stone said, that is absurd. And in Washington today, the reports were... Well, You know, I heard this. I actually heard it on the air, and I thought to myself, well, what was the point? Well, of course, they'll argue, we've made a better story. That's what they did. Made a better story. Then, or else the argument was, well, we didn't have time for that whole long thing. So there's all kinds of arguments, but the real argument is that we wanted to make this guy sound like a knave and a fool. That will never actually be brought out. And yet, the editing, I know, was done for that reason. And I'm not defending anybody. Of course, you know what's going to happen now. I'm going to immediately get letters from both sides of the political spectrum accusing me of being for the other side. And I'm saying to you that it happens on both sides. And the problem of judicious selection of words and choices ultimately creates, and this is beyond the realm of any politician. You can't control it, really, ultimately. And he shouldn't be. You know, there it is. It's part of our free system and so forth. You can do, you know, damn well what you want with a guy's quotes if you stay within the letter of what he actually said. So you can wind up by making a whole different creature out of this man simply by the quotes that he's attributed to. And the physical descriptions are very important. For example, I know I was talking to a guy the other day who works in the makeup department of one of the major networks. Interesting character. It is his job to make up various people that appear on the very important public affairs shows on Sunday. You know, and now the XYZ network meets the Word. Yes, as a public affairs, you know, we have invited this controversial person, and he's sitting on the hot seat. Well, I was talking to this makeup guy. Well, it was to be a friend of mine, and I've known him for some time, worked with him on many shows that I've been on. And I brought up a certain guy who was on a show recently that I had seen on this show, and we were laughing about it. And I said, come on now, tell me honestly, do you work as hard on a guy that you don't like as one you do? And he said, well, let's put it this way. He said, I'm only human. Which means that you can make a whole different feeling. I mean, if you're watching a guy on television and he has these hollow, haggard looking eyes, and then he's got this blue jowls and all that, just, oh man, look at it. Oh wow, you know, because this is always associated in your mind with the bad guy. It goes all the way back to the early Westerns. The bad guy always had blue jowls and the evil eyes. So you can do this in subtle ways, and it's not, you know, who can say it's illegal, you know? It isn't. And now, lighting, of course, is very important. Camera angles are really important. In fact, I know one photo editor in town who has tacit orders from the front office, and I won't tell you what outfit he works for. The paper that he works for has a particular political bias. So, and it's a very strong one. So whenever anybody is appearing who represents the other side, they always shoot them so that these people show a heavy collection of jowls. They feel that jowls turn people off. So they shoot them from certain angles. And believe me, anybody can be made to look jowly if you shoot them from the right angle. And you shoot them when his head is in the right position and he's moving or something. So they'll shoot 500 pictures of this guy as he's making a speech. They'll always pick the one where he looks like a rhinoceros, you know. And on the other hand, they have orders, of course, to always take pictures where their candidate has this sensitive look, and he's smiling, and he always looks very idealistic and beautiful. So this is done in many different ways. Now the problem, of course, is one that ultimately resolves itself down to what does the individual guy, the reader, the viewer, the listener, so on, what is his impression of this person? You know, what is his total impression? So I'm sure that the total impression that most people have of Casey Stengel, which is largely a newspaper creation, by the way, Casey Stengel is colorful, no question about it, but he also happens to be a highly intelligent man. He's also extremely shrewd. He's on the board of directors of at least three banks. he's no buffoon that sits around, hey, slid in the toilet, you know. And the Casey Stengel image is, of course, an image that, again, was part of that earlier era when all managers were either colorful or they were considered courageous and so forth. And so Casey was an early creation of the press, and he remains so today. That's also true of Yogi, you know, certainly in spades. To meet other people out of you know, the realities, when you meet them, you're always a little disappointed because they're not really the way the press has presented them. Now, from time to time, a character will undergo a metamorphosis. He sometimes will lose face. He will lose the original bloom is off the rose, and suddenly he will turn into something else. You saw this with just a few months back. They were treating Lindsay like Lindsay could walk on water, and now suddenly you find a whole different change. Well, how this came about? A lot of subtle things. First of all, I don't think most people like to be associated with a loser, but that's part of it. But other than that, there's all kinds of subtle ramifications of this thing, I didn't mean to make this into a tirade tonight. Or did this bore you at all? But it's a problem, and it's rarely talked about. You know, it rarely is discussed. But we usually discuss it from the other side. In other words, when the problem of image making is discussed, usually in public, it is almost always from the other side. In other words, we always discuss a guy who has hired a public relations agency to create an image for him. This is always discussed. We always talk about image creators, Madison Avenue. But we don't discuss the other side of the image distorters. That's another group. That's rarely been pointed out, that many organizations are really dedicated, because of their particular bias, their attitudes, not to creating an image, but to distorting an image, which is a whole different process. And it's rarely discussed. I mean, because then you get into some really, really shaky waters. And also it becomes very personal at that point. You know, there's no big agency that you can go to, no outfit you can hire that is called the image distorters. And, there's no way for us to ever really know what kind of man, the actual man, what kind of man he is, how he really is, anybody in personal life. Like, I've known some people who, to the public, and I often hesitate to say it. I mean, I never say it at all. I've known some people that have a totally benevolent, beautiful, peace-loving, lovely, fantastic images to the public and to the press too, but who in reality were some of the most cruel, avaricious, totally scheming people I've known. In other words, the image can often be quite the reverse of the one that you know, and it often works the other way too, that a guy who has an evil image to the public often is quite the opposite. So you don't know where it starts, you know, the chicken and the egg. And in the day of the total media, no conceivable way. And people, of course, form their own ideas too, which can be quite dangerous too. In other words, a guy decides so and so is a certain way. For example, I saw a very fine actor get into trouble with a lot of people one day because somebody had decided in his own mind that this guy was just a great, beautiful person, would love to talk to any fan that showed up, go out for coffee and talk for hours. And he was thrown out of the dressing room. The guy shows up and it's, come on, you know, they threw him out. From that time on, he was in trouble. So problems, you know, no one knows what the private man is versus the public man. And in fact, I suspect that you yourself have one face that you present to the public and another face that you have around the house. You know, it's a human thing. Pirandello wrote about it.
1: And from May 17th, 1972, as originally aired on WOR-AM in New York, Gene Shepherd with a look at image distortion on Sundays with Shep. During that program, Shep asked a question that brought back waves of nostalgia for me. And if you were an auto buff or gearhead, it might have brought back some memories for you as well. He asked his listeners, or maybe it was just somebody in the booth, if they knew who J.C. Whitney was. And hearing that name immediately brought back memories of the seemingly endless stream of catalogs that J.C. Whitney would send to my dad because one of his hobbies was restoring old muscle cars in his back garage.

It's expanding from the Chicago area with a nationwide catalog and placed an ad in Popular Mechanics for $60. The ad offered readers a giant auto parts catalog for 25 cents, and response to the ad was huge. Turning to an article at Hagerty.com, although the company was always known in Chicago as Warshawski & Company, Roy gave the catalog a different name, J.C. Whitney & Company. Roy Warshawski believed that in those days you needed a less ethnic, Anglo-Saxon-sounding name. But why J.C. Whitney? No one knew, not even Roy's family. There's some evidence that J.C. may stand for Jesus Christ, and Whitney may be some sort of nickname Roy had in college. But as Rosebud was to Citizen Kane, it seems the J.C. Whitney name may remain a great unsolved mystery in the auto parts world. In June of 2002, the Riverside Company acquired J.C. 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The company maintained a presence in Chicago through most of its first 100 years. In 1997, it moved out of the Windy City and opened a new distribution center in LaSalle, Illinois. The facility had been a public retail outlet until 2019, when the area was repurposed to expand the distribution center. The facility is also affiliated with CarParts.com. As recently as May 2020, the company's customer service was handled in the Philippines. The LaSalle call center and the Independence, Ohio call centers have both been closed. Parent company CarParts.com has also closed its Carson, California distribution facility and added distribution centers in Chesapeake, Virginia and Las Vegas, Nevada. And that will do it for this week's edition of Sundays with Shep. As always, we appreciate your feedback. You can drop us an email with your questions, comments, maybe your memories of Shep. The email address is sundayswithshep@gmail.com. 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Coming up next week, Shep takes us into the world of competitive hollering. 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
1: This week on Art on the Air, a returning interview with the University of Nevada at Reno Professor of Linguistics, Dr. Valerie Friedland, a sociolinguist discussing her new book, Why We Talk Funny, the real story behind our accents and how they define each one of us. 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

0: 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I'm Larry Breckner of New Perspectives Photography, right alongside here with Esther Golden of The Nest in Michigan City.
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0: 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Please like us on Facebook, Art on the Air, WVLP, for information about upcoming shows and interviews. I'd like to welcome back to Art in the Air Spotlight from the Chicago Street Theater, and they're going to tell us about their upcoming Teen Fest. And, of course, we have Lisa Formosa-Perugino and Avery Thompson and Mandy Rebison, and they're going to tell us about Teen Fest. But first, Lisa, I want to ask you a little bit about the half-life of Maria Curry. You just finished, that was a two-woman show. Tell us a little bit about that before we talk about Teen Fest.
2: Well, I think it was a real celebration of friendship. Two women from history that we do know about Marie Curie, but we don't know much about Hertha Ayrton. And I think it was a fantastic experience, and I just think Lauren Gunderson's work is always amazing. Her writing is phenomenal, the direction with Allison Granite, and then assistant directed by Teresa House. Everybody really just put in a dedicated, I don't know, I thought it was a real beautiful production.
3: So Lisa, how did it feel being on stage? Usually you're organizing everything to do with the theater behind the scenes.
2: It's always really a treat for me. I'm grateful for every moment. I never anticipate really having the opportunity to be on stage, but when it comes up and I audition and get in a role, I am always just extremely grateful. And this is one that was exceptional to me. It was just an amazing role to play. It was wonderful to work with Barb Malangoni. We've known each other for a very long time and have never worked together. And even though Hertha talked way too much and there was too much to memorize, I was really very, very grateful for it.
3: Yeah, it's a rich character. So yeah. Avery, this is, you're back again. You did the senior level last year as well. So can you talk about this year's experience and what you're doing?
4: Yeah, this year there are two seniors. So I wrote a small duet piece called The Waiting Room. It is about two girls who have been best friends since kindergarten. They are now seniors in high school and they have not spoken in several months, but then they run into each other in the waiting room of a doctor's office. And through their conversations and their internal thoughts, that's how they reveal why they're at the doctor's office in the first place, but also why they have not spoken in a long time.
0: Excellent. Cool. And then, Maddie, you wrote a piece also for the Teen Fest, and tell us for what level that was and a little bit about that.
5: Okay. The play that I wrote is called Boil the Frog. It's for level two. That's the higher grade, not quite seniors, but close. And it's about basically